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6: If you had told me 6 months ago today that I'll be talking to you right now in Australia too? No. Oh, you crazy. You know, you got to be out of your mind. 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

I'm Tommy Shakur Ross. I'm coming to you from Oakland, California, in the United States of America, with you this week with my story, my music, which I hope you relate to. 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I pay my respect to Australia's First Nations people, who I believe are the most incarcerated peoples in the world, and to those who have lost their lives in custody. 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Call Australia's Lifeline is 11 13 14. I paroled after doing 36 and a half years in prison, and the last 10 years was at San Quentin. I had been involved in gang activity from the time I was 13 years old after being jumped on by gang members in my own neighborhood. And when I joined the gang, my life just spiraled out of control. Like, I started going to juvenile hall. I was kicked out of 7 different junior high schools before being kicked out of the Los Angeles Unified School District altogether and sent to an all-boys school in East Los Angeles. I became really violent. I ended up going to camp for robbery. So I did about a year in camp. And when I got out of camp, I was only out for a month. And I went back to jail for shooting at the person who testified against me that sent me to camp. And then I went to California Youth Authority about 3 years there, and I was released in 84, and I stayed out a year and a half. In September 7, 1985, I shot and killed a rival gang member in South Central Los Angeles. 4 days afterwards, my mother and little brother, were murdered in retaliation. And then 4 days after that, I was arrested. I was taken to a LAPD, Los Angeles Police Department substation, and then I went back into prison as a result of the horrible crimes that I committed. After my mother and little brother were murdered, I went through a whole gamut of emotion. I experienced just about every emotion that you can think of. Anger, shame, guilt, sadness, depression. No matter what, it just was staring me right in the eye. It just made me realize all the harm I had done to other people. That really put me in a state of mind where, yes, I wanted revenge on the people who did it. When I was in the holding tank after I was arrested, I decided that since my mother and little brother had died for me, that I was gonna live for them. And so what that meant for me at that time was that I had to be strong mentally, physically, and spiritually in order to make it through that ordeal, because I knew that I wouldn't be getting out of prison anytime soon. I didn't ever think I was going to get out of prison. So I began doing my time, started off doing it sort of, I want to say passively. What I mean by passively is I wasn't engaging in, like, they didn't have any groups. I was just basically doing my time. I know when I was in my darkest hour, being in the prison cell, I knew that I had to be strong, and I had to be strong mentally, physically, and spiritually. So I branched on to being strong by reading and studying, getting involved in a number of different rehabilitative programs, being willing to be open and honest and vulnerable in that space. I decided that I was going to exercise for the rest of my life, and I've been exercising ever since. Even though I wanted to change, I really didn't know how. People still saw me as, my nickname was Joker, and so people still saw me as Joker. I sort of like played on that persona a little bit to keep people, you know, at bay, you know, so I wore the mask. I can tell you I was no longer on that gangbang trajectory. I was thinking that what had happened was no longer about gangbanging. It was no longer about being in a gang.
It was personal now because they had crossed the line when they murdered my family members. I wanted the men responsible for that. I didn't want just any rival gang member. Like, I had engaged in that type of behavior before, but so it wasn't about that anymore. I was just basically passively doing my time. And I was also afraid of being violent because I thought in my mind that if I'm violent towards someone, I can lose myself in the violence and I wouldn't come back. I could literally lose my mind because I was feeling so much shame and hurt and anger and rage. There was this fear that if I'm violent again, I would just explode.

0: I do want to tell you, I was in denial about the crimes I committed. As for the murder that I committed, I told people he withdrew a gun. A struggle ensued for possession of that gun. I got the gun and I shot him and killed him. That was a lie I had been telling people. It was my legal defense. I was saying that the LAPD is trumping up charges on me. I didn't do it. It's misidentification. So I was blaming everybody, you know, but taking responsibility and being accountable for my crimes. In order to get out of prison, I've had to come to terms with the crimes that I committed to understand what motivated me to commit the horrible crimes that I did. I wanted to get it off my chest. You know, I didn't want to constantly be living a lie.
1: Bad things. It's a lot of bad things that they wish and they wish and they wish and they wish and they wish and on me. Yeah.
0: I was an angry kid growing up. By the time I was 13 and got jumped on by gang members and joined a gang, it just exploded outward. As a child, I was molested. Horrible whippings as a kid from my dad. And I didn't talk about the things that had happened to me. And molestation happened throughout my childhood on different occasions by different people. And so I've never had an opportunity to process any of that. Now, don't get me wrong. It's not an excuse. The things that happened to me is not an excuse for me harming others. It's just simply to give you an understanding that I understand what motivated me to commit those crimes. I take full responsibility for the crimes that I committed, and I don't justify it, I don't rationalize it. And so I want to be clear with that point. So I began to work on the spiritual aspect. I was raised in a Christian home. My father was actually a Baptist minister. So going into the Islamic services, it was definitely foreign to me. Sitting on the floor, on the carpet, people line up in ranks. And what really attracted me to Islam was the sermons. They were really inspirational sermons. Even though I started to grow spiritually, I had yet to come to terms with the crimes I had committed. I had yet to come to terms with the harm I had suffered as a child. And so it wasn't until I got to San Quentin and I was able to really do the work. The prison culture was so different from any other culture that I had ever been in that I began to come out of those denial patterns and reflect on why, what happened in my life to where I can actually murder a person. Men were standing up in groups, speaking in a way that was really articulate. They were sharing crimes they committed, expressing insight into themselves. I said to myself, like, man, what is in the water? Whatever it is, I want some of that. The thing about San Quentin is it's located in the Bay Area. In the Bay Area have all these cities that surround it. Other prisons in the state of California, they're so isolated. San Quentin has about 1,000 volunteers coming in every year, and they have like 72 programs inside San Quentin. And they also have a lot of celebrities who come inside San Quentin. The Golden State Warriors began coming in annually to play the San Quentin Warriors. Helen Hunt, Susan Sarandon, MC Hammer, J. Cole is a known rapper in the U.S. I'd already started a trajectory of change prior to someone coming to San Quentin, but I didn't really know what that change looked like, and I hadn't done the work that was required. It was definitely a process that I had to go through to come to terms with what I had done. But just seeing the men there model accountability, it told me that if they can do it, I can do it. There was a symposium, a restorative justice symposium taking place. At that time, what I thought about restorative justice was, it's about talking about your crimes, it's talking about victimization, and that wasn't something I really wanted to do. I went to the yard, I worked out, came back in, I took a shower, and it was about noontime. And so I was still having this dissonance about, you know, should I go or should I not go? And so eventually I went. It's not a restorative justice is not a religious program, but it was held in the Catholic chapel. I'm walking down the aisle, and they're in these breakout circles. And so I sit in one of the pews, and somebody, one of the inside facilitators invited me into the circle. They had like these talking pieces. And, you know, they passed me a talking piece, and I looked at the talking piece like, what am I gonna do with this thing? And they told me I can pass. And so I passed. But by the time the talking piece came back around to me, I was compelled to be open and honest about the crimes I committed for the first time in 27 years. It was just something sacred about the circle, the openness, the honesty, the vulnerability. In California prisons, if a person has committed sexual assault, they usually don't admit it in a prison because they can be victimized. They will be stabbed, they will be jumped on. But I had the mentality that since I was this horrible person and I was just this hardcore misogynistic gang member, my mentality was, if I thought I was hard enough to do the crimes that I did, then I should be man enough to admit it. And that whatever the consequences were, I can deal with the consequences. At least that was my thought initially. I started participating in the groups, and it felt good. Like, but more than that, what really had an impact on me, it was the looks of empathy on the faces of the women who were in the circle, as opposed to looks of judgment that I had been so accustomed to seeing. At that point, I decided that I wanted to get more involved with restorative justice. And so I began attending religiously on Wednesday nights. So the symposium was in August 2012. And in October of 2012, I was trained as a circle process keeper. And so I began holding circles weekly and also holding circles during those quarterly symposiums. And I had gotten involved in many of the programs at San Quentin, many of the programs. A lot of those programs I went on to facilitate. So I had to work through the shame. I had to work through the guilt. And I had to get to a place where I felt comfortable talking about essentially my entire life. Oftentimes, the childhood traumas are connected with the crime that you committed. I know they were connected to the crime I committed. It's no excuse. It's not justifiable. By going back and looking at the facts, and being able to understand what motivated my behavior, I can see why I did what I did. So I would say that in order to do that, you know, you have to do the work. You really have to dig. Find somebody who you trust and just talk to them. Have those deep conversations. Go back and process any childhood traumas you may have experienced. This is the Community Radio Network, Jailbreak. I hope your time's going okay. I'm Thomas Shakur Ross with you this week with my story, which I hope you relate to. Jailbreak, voices, stories, music, getting you through your time. They had a bill that came out. It was for people who had committed their crimes under the age of 22 would have an opportunity to appear before the board if they did over 20 years in prison. Board is a process. The men who are incarcerated go before commissioners, and they determine if a person is suitable for parole. So I fit that criteria. They asked you a variety of questions about your childhood, about the crime you committed, and they want to see if you can answer those questions in a way to demonstrate accountability and responsibility, and that you have insight into your crime and insight into your history and insight to who you are as a person. So I'm really thankful that I'm on the other side of that, because today, kind-hearted, I'm loving, I'm caring, I'm open, I'm honest, I'm vulnerable. I'm no longer this person, this horrible person who committed those awful crimes almost 40 years ago. In 2018, January the 1st, my one and only son, Deatri, he was killed by police in Los Angeles, California. After he ran from them, they gave chase, they tackled him. As a result of the struggle that ensued, he was tasered and he died as a result. I went through a whole gamut of emotion, anger, rage, sadness, shame, guilt. But I was able to get through all of these feelings by listening to hip hop music because it gave me a dark mind state to match how dark I felt on the inside.
1: Bad things. It's a lot of bad things that they wish and they wish and they wish and they wish and they wish on me.
0: So I would listen to music and I would exercise. And I would also tell myself that my son is in a better place today. I've been incarcerated for my son's entire life. It doesn't make it any harder or any less because the fact of the matter is I didn't have a chance to spend much time with him while he was alive. The fact that he's not here, it doesn't make it any harder or any less. The fact of the matter is he's not here. That's what matters. I'm living my life, and you too can live yours. Just keep hope, and before you know it, you'll be on the other side too. You got to really believe that. Back after this. Don't go away. This is Jailbreak Across Australia on the Community Radio Network. Jailbreak's coming to you this week from Oakland, California, the United States of America, for the next half hour.
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5: You been pounding on those weights, cuz? Aren't you on the hep C treatment, cuz?
6: Nah, sweet. And they say it's working for me. A few more weeks off the pills and I'm sweet. They say a good chance of the cure.
5: Can I still have it with my depression?
6: Yeah. Put your form into the nurse today.
7: I'm Christos. Best thing is to get treated and get clear because it's a death sentence. I contracted the hep C through sharing a needle or a spoon with friends. The treatment now with the tablets, it's no side effects, nothing. It's perfect. But I've got no side effects at all. Nothing. It clears it. I feel good because, yeah, it's very successful. It makes me feel like more energetic, motivated. I put on weight. I understand a lot of people would feel sort of like embarrassed to go back and say they feel ashamed to say they've been, you know, reinfected and that. But there's no one judges people, you know. Get tested, and if you've got it, get cleared.
0: I'm Tommy Shakur Ross. Jailbreak's coming to you this week from Oakland, California, the United States of America, on the Community Radio Network. I hope your time's going okay. Back to my story. The reason I've been invited on Jailbreak is because I've been involved in prison radio since 2012. I'm into our parole April of 2022. After doing 36 and a half years in prison, and the last 10 years was at San Quentin. San Quentin is unlike any other prison in the state of California. It has a lot of programs going on there. They have a lot of volunteers coming in and out of prison. I saw a flyer on the wall inside the housing unit in my housing block. I went down to the media center and they were talking about, like, initially it was about me being a writer, but somehow we started to go into there was an interest in prison radio, producing stories for prison radio. We didn't really know what we were doing initially.
8: K-A-L-W.
0: K-A-L-W came inside the prison and they taught us how to produce radio stories and how to use Pro Tools. So the radio program Uncuffed was established inside San Quentin.
9: Welcome to Uncuffed. This is the host you love the most, but you never heard of me before. This is Tom Tran, man. And
0: the thing that's unique about Uncuffed, you have co-hosts of men who are incarcerated. So it's our voice telling our story.
9: Come on, let's go ahead and introduce who's in the room right now. Let's go to my right.
8: Yo, yo, yo, it's the one and only Tommy Shakur Ross coming at you all the way.
0: You have Uncuffed San Quentin and Uncuffed Solano. So Solano State Prison, it's a separate prison.
10: So today we're here with Tommy Shakur Ross, one of our founding members of the radio program here at San Quentin.
0: I was a co-producer. That's pretty much why I'm telling you my story today.
8: I still feel a lot of guilt and shame for losing my mother and little brother as a result of my actions.
10: I can't even imagine what you went through, what you're going through now.
0: The impact getting involved in prison radio had on me was I learned a lot of different skills. One of the things that I had to learn in that environment was social skills. I was like a person who didn't talk much. I was doing my time. I didn't want to be bothered. I didn't want to, you know, mind my own business. I was standoffish initially. I wasn't really socially engaged. Prison radio program taught me how to be socially engaged. It taught me how to interview.
8: So what stands out to you the most about this prison?
11: The nature.
8: The nature?
11: Yeah, the nature is amazing.
8: Like what? Give me an example.
11: The water, brother. The water. I like to swim.
8: Yeah. So you can go swimming every day?
11: Every day if I want to. You can also go out and barbecue, my friend.
0: How to build trust between myself and the person I'm interviewing. That was really huge.
8: Wow.
11: It's a very nice place to be.
8: I imagine how that can be rehabilitative.
0: It basically taught me how to narrate. I learned how to narrate stories.
8: One of the things that I really appreciate about today, it was just an atmosphere of community.
0: And once I learned how to produce radio stories and I heard my voice on the radio for the first time, that was the best ever.
8: Eating, you know, grilled hamburgers. Like that was really a sight for me to see, man.
0: I mean, I never would have imagined that I would produce a radio story and hear myself being broadcast.
8: Yeah, we started this.
10: Can you believe that, man?
8: I can believe it. For real.
0: It made me feel good about myself. It made me feel like I was doing something meaningful and purposeful. I was able to tell friends and family members to go online to KALW.org. It allowed them to see that I was also doing something like really powerful inside the prison. Before I got out of prison, I had a plan. My plan is still in action. A circle of support and accountability. A group of people committed to being there for me. Therapists, friends, family members, volunteers from San Quentin. So I had a lot of support. There are dozens of former guys I run across from San Quentin who are, you know, living successful lives. They're driving cars, they're working, they have their own apartments. So to see where, you know, that it's possible, all I have to do is just be patient. The way I see the world has changed. I no longer see it through the eyes of a criminal, as a person who is living lawlessly, you know, who disregards the law, who has no respect for rules. I no longer live like that. And it feels good to be on the other side of that. The best thing about my life now is the ability to wake up, go outside and work out, breathe fresh air. Like, it's the simple things. When I wake up in the morning, I feel excited. I don't think about being in no jail. Not one time have I woke up like, oh, I'm in prison and I'm dreaming. Hell no. I know I'm not dreaming. I know I'm not in the jail cell. So when I go to sleep with a smile on my face, and I wake up with a smile on my face. And I'm smiling even while I'm sleeping. How about that? I'm gonna be a free child. I'm gonna be free. Jailbreak would not be possible without people like you and me sharing stories, getting you through your time, being understood, and hopefully feeling less alone. Tell us what you think about the program. We love to hear from you or ask you for your favorite track. Write to Jailbreak, care of 2SER, P.O. 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Jailbreak's produced by Katie Pinnock at Sydney's 2SER on traditional lands of the Gadigal people, First Nations peoples. And Jailbreak pays respects to elders past, present, and emerging. 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Thanks for listening. I really appreciate you taking the time out of your day to listen to this episode. I'm gonna be free,
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22: Hello and welcome to Diffusion. Sit back and relax while we bubble your brain with weird and wonderful science. I'm Ian Wolfe. On this edition, listen to three high school students pushing water uphill with bubbles. Jack, Riley and Flynn developed a way to lift water 10 metres using a tiny fraction of the power of a mechanical pump. With bubbles. I spoke with the boys and Riley and Flynn's father, Tony, by Zoom.
23: I'm Jack and I'm 15.
24: I'm Riley, I'm 15.
25: I'm Flynn and I'm 13.
22: So I understand you've been doing science projects for quite a while and the latest one is the water stairs.
23: Yeah.
22: So tell me, what are the water stairs?
23: So water stairs is a system that we made that lifts water using an aquarium pump up to currently 10 metres. So it's using just a single aquarium air pump to lift water using purely air up these 10 metres without any mechanical means pushing the water otherwise.
22: So it's a tiny little pump that uses very little energy, but it's getting the water, instead of just a few centimetres like in an aquarium, it's going up a lot of metres.
23: Yeah.
22: That's amazing. So is that something that anyone else is doing? Is that something that's being used around the place?
23: No, not really. People are more using mechanical pumps, that just conventional pumps that you buy from like farming and all that. That's more often the use.
22: So how is it that a little tiny pump using very little power is able to push water so far? What is it that you're doing? What makes it water stairs?
23: So we call it water stairs because it rises in stages. We have, so at where the air and water is mixed, we call it the pneumatic drive. That's where the water starts moving and it climbs in 1.5 metre stages, hence the stairs name, into staging tanks where we remove any back pressure and then keep the water moving up to the 10 metres.
22: So it's going in little stages. Is that like a zigzag or like upstairs or what does it look like?
24: Well, it goes up in spirals in between the different staging tanks.
23: Yeah, so it goes up in spiral to the staging tank, which is flat, which is horizontal, and then the transfer tubes between each vertical stage, each transfer stage is pretty much vertical.
22: And so what is it about this spiral, these transfer stages, that makes the water go further than people might have expected it to go just with a little pump?
24: Well, in the spirals, it allows the water to be caught. So when the bubble bursts and it goes back down, it allows the bubble to catch it and then push it further.
22: So it's actually the bubbles that are generated that are pushing the water up.
24: Yeah.
23: Yeah, so the pressure from the bubbles, if the water mixes with the bubbles, and this causes the water to be less dense. And so then air bubbles behind the water pushes this less dense water up the tubes. And then when these bubbles burst, like Riley said, further behind water, and also the water air bubbles push the water further into the staging tanks.
1: So how did you come across this technique? How did you come up with the idea of using bubbles instead of just the mechanical pressure of the water?
24: Well, that was because of a long time ago when we had a farm, and it was just kind of a small idea that we had, and then we just expanded it. And then when we came across the Young Scientist Competition Award, then we could just use that.
1: So the Young Scientist Competition Award, can you tell me a bit about it, please?
25: Well, we originally started with a water filter where we raised water up using an air pump, and then we used gravity to like lower it through separate stages that had different like filtering stuff in them.
1: Is that the first time you used that technique? You built this water filtration system and it went up and down in stages with bubbles?
24: Yeah, well, that's the first time we used it, but we got the idea quite a while back.
1: Oh, you got it even before then?
24: Mm.
1: Right. So are we talking about the science competition, or are we talking about something even earlier?
24: Earlier, we came up with the idea on a farm, but we never really used it until this Young Scientist Competition 2022.
1: Ah, okay.
24: Last year. No, because we used it with the water.
23: The Young Scientist Competition is just the New South Wales-based competition from K to 12 where people can enter scientific innovations or experiments they've done. And we won 2 awards in it last year for use of technology and 9-10 technological innovation.
1: Oh, congratulations.
24: Thank you.
1: That's quite something. So you've got this technique that you've worked on for quite a while now. You're saying you originally had the idea way back, but you didn't get to do much with it. And then you had a water filtering system to try and purify some water, and you saw this bubbles come up that were making the water go further. And how did you work out that it was the bubbles that was making the water go further?
2: We had a farm with a bore that was 186 metres deep, and we were in discussions with a guy named David Spencer, who has a company called Stonehill Rural Services, who is an irrigation expert. Once we brought the water up from the bore, we then wanted to raise it up so many metres and let it gravity feed into a storage tank. We saw a TV program from a scientist in the United Kingdom that actually was about the power of bubbles and how they actually raised bubbles was how they could actually just float up, how bubble rising created both buoyancy, uses push and suction to move it up. So that's where the original idea of how they could use bubbles came from on the farm. From there, then it was noticed as the kids were experimenting, and well, I was too, the bubbles went up the tube and the water rose up the tube. We actually had an aquarium at the time, and we saw that, you know, the old-fashioned fish filters where the air bubble goes in and the filter and it suction and it draws it in. So that original type filter and the BBC program was where the idea, and then they basically adapted it from there. So they probably don't remember the original parts, but because that was like 7-8 years ago.
1: A long time.
2: But that's how it sort of started, and then they have innovated from there for the first filter, and then Jack came in. He's got a brilliant mind for engineering and stuff, and from there they all combined together, and that's how it got up to the 10 metres. So that's the quick history. I'll get out of the way.
1: Yeah, that's great. Thank you. So that's really impressive. So you've been working on this for ages, and it starts with you noticing that bubbles move the water, and then you optimize that and make that better and better. And you've worked on different versions of this over the years to get it to go further and further. And now you've got it going over 9 meters, which is incredible. And this is all just a little pump.
24: Yeah.
1: So do you think people would use this for irrigating fields with very low power, or what sort of uses do you think it will have?
24: Well, I think you could use it for irrigating smaller fields because it pumps quite a bit of water, but I don't think it's enough to irrigate a whole field.
23: It would be able to be used in environmentally sensitive areas because it produces very little noise, and because it doesn't require fuel or anything, it can run off the solar panel. It wouldn't even be less than damaging to the environment around it. And as well, it doesn't require much maintenance because the tubing is all plastic and it's clear, so you can see any blockages so it can be easily fixed. So they're all very cheap and readily available materials as well.
1: Yeah, that's amazing. So it's very cheap. It's very so low power, it can be solar powered. You're going to have a panel on it, and it can push water a quiet height, which means it's getting up against a decent amount of pressure there over time, and you can just let it go. So as long as you don't need a lot of speed, it sounds like it could have all sorts of irrigation uses and maybe other things as well.
24: Yeah.
1: And you're saving power and you're helping the environment at the same time.
25: We were lifting water.
1: Yeah. And that's a problem that needs a solution all over the place. At the moment, people are using mechanical pumps with huge amounts of power and pollution and noise. So this is quite an improvement. And so you guys have been interested in science for quite a while, it sounds like, and engineering.
24: Yeah.
1: So tell me, when did you enter? Is this just last year's one, or is this?
23: Yeah. The competition, we entered it about this time last year in August. So it's been nearly a year since we first entered Young Scientists.
1: And you won the one last year. Is there another one this year?
23: There is, but we're not sure if we're entering this one with the water stairs again.
1: Right. Would you move to a different project, or would you keep on with the water stairs?
24: I mean, I think we might move to a different project. We'd keep the water stairs, but we'd only keep that to break, there is no world record, we'd keep it to break the physics ceiling.
1: You mean to beat your record of how high you can lift the water?
24: Yeah.
1: That is a big thing. So you've gone by stages to get to be able to lift it higher and higher as you change the engineering a little bit each time to make it better. So how high was it originally that you could move the water?
23: When we first started, for the Young Scientists, our height was only 1 metre.
1: Right.
23: And then from Young Scientists, we entered another competition called the Junior Stockholm Water Competition. We didn't make it to that actual competition.
1: So you've gone by stages to get to be able to lift it higher and higher as you change the engineering a little bit each time to make it better. So how high was it originally that you could move the water?
23: When we first started, for the Young Scientists, our height was only 1 metre.
1: Right.
23: And then from Young Scientists, we entered another competition.

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0: Thank
1: So
0: you.
1: if you were to do a different project, what would you move to? Do you have any ideas yet, or is it too soon?
0: It's
1: Soon.
0: probably too soon. If we were to do another idea, well, they've set boundaries for each competition. So,
1: Right, so they've set some boundaries of what do you mean boundaries in time for when you can apply or the type of things you can do?
0: both.
1: So what sort of other areas would you be interested in? I mean, you've done a lot of science projects in the past, I understand. So in addition to moving water, which is you've done amazing work, what other interests would you have? What other things have you done?
2: Well, this was my first project that I've actually done with the
1: Oh,
2: with
1: right.
2: Riley. So I haven't actually done any other projects with them before.
1: Well, do you have interests in things that you want to talk about?
2: We also know that the water stays can lift other liquids apart from water, so
1: Oh,
2: it could be used to move, say, petrol or diesel from a storage tank
1: I
2: to
1: see.
2: another storage tank somewhere else, or it could be use to move dangerous or corrosive acids from vats into
1: That don't react.
2: controlled areas because they don't react with the plastics that are involved with the system.
1: Right, so that's amazing. So it's not just water. So this technique with the bubbles works with fluids. It's a fluid physics thing, really, I guess, fluid mechanics.
2: We haven't
1: Right.
2: discovered the full range of fluids that we can use, but we know that most quite a few of them work with the same principle.
1: Well, that's huge. I didn't think of that. That's really important. So, as well as things like irrigation and just pumping water generally, so there's fuel possibilities, and there's dangerous chemicals can be pumped with less power. So that's got all sorts of possible applications there as well. That's really interesting. And I guess there's only so much you can experiment yourselves with that before it gets too dangerous.
0: There was the color experiment with the different periodic table elements.
1: The
0: There was
1: spectrometer.
0: the negative ion accelerator and the filter.
1: Spectrometry is used in astronomy and chemistry to use the wavelengths of light to work out what things are, what they're made of. So, what did you do?
0: We got different rocks and different elements, and then we just held it up to like a phone, and we took pictures of the rocks, and then we looked at what elements were inside of them.
1: So you used an app on the phone to work out the spectrum, or did you have like a little filter to separate the colors, or
0: Oh, we had a lens that we held in front of the camera.
1: to separate the colors? Right. So were you able to tell the difference between different types of things?
0: Yeah, we were.
1: And what did you work out, like a table of different things you could identify?
0: Yeah, that was oh, so long ago.
1: Sorry. That's all right. That's all right. I think we've got a clear picture of that one. What was the other one you were saying?
0: Was a negative ion
1: Oh, the negative
0: accelerator.
1: ions. Yeah. So some people might have heard of negative ion generators for cleaner air, but sometimes that goes through sort of waves of them selling that to clean up air for people. But you used it with plants.
0: Well, I was interested in changing the genetics of animals, but we weren't allowed to.

0: do that. So we went to plants, and then we made the particle accelerator first, and we got interested in the negative ion generator, and we had to go to ANSTO to make sure that we were allowed to do it because it was dangerous. And then it might have been, yeah, but it wasn't, so we were allowed to do the experiment. And then we decided to use it on plants and different types of soil, different seeds. And we ended up discovering that it changed the growth rates and how much it would produce.
1: And so how did it change it?
2: It made like the seeds and plants and soil affected by the like negative ions grow faster or grow plants faster, and they became healthier.
1: Right, so they grew faster and they were healthier. And do you have an idea or any guesses about why that might have happened?
0: Well, it happened because with the pH change in the soil, it made it so it was like, how do I say, it was more nutritious for the plants.
1: Right.
0: Hopefully it's not related.
1: No, I know what you mean. So the pH change means it becomes more acid or more alkali, and the way it
0: Yeah.
1: changed was a benefit to the plant.
0: Yeah.
1: Yeah. Okay. Well, that's really interesting. And you talk about genetically engineering animals. So I know there was a place called the BioFoundry run by a scientist called Miao, who's a friend of mine. Did you visit the BioFoundry?
0: Yeah, we did. From what I can remember, it was petri dishes with different types of fungus, and I can't remember exactly
1: Oh,
0: what it
1: that's right. It
0: was.
1: was a long time ago,
0: That
1: right?
0: was
1: Because
0: it. Yeah. I think it's closed now.
1: unfortunately, the BioFoundry is not going. Yeah, they closed it down, I think, in 2020 when COVID hit. And I think Miao wasn't involved by then anyway. He's the guy that founded it, but I think he moved on to other projects. So you build a particle accelerator to make negative ions to shoot into the soil and at the plants, and they grew better. How
0: Yeah.
1: hard was it to put together the particle accelerator to make the negative ions?
0: Yeah, it was difficult. It took us
3: 3 or 4 months, but it included winding the magnets because we had to make our own magnets. We had to make their own chamber. We had to
2: it
3: mount the glass in as well to be able to do it in electronics, and also sourcing the parts.
1: So you've told me about some of your science stuff in the distant past. You've told me about the water stairs and the awards. So sounds like you're very hooked into science and engineering. What do you think you might look to next? What would you like to if you could?
0: Not sure.
1: Not sure. Do you think it's something you might want to do at university?
0: Oh, yeah.
1: Yeah. And would you do you think you'd choose what branches do you think you'd go to? Engineering? Do you think you'd go into physics or biology or
4: I'm thinking of doing mechanical engineering, so I'm already doing engineering at school for the exam.
0: Yeah, well, as I said, I was trying to do genetics, so.
1: Yeah, well that's a really interesting area too. And what about you?
2: I don't really have too much in mind yet.
1: Really?
2: In terms of like doing new projects, I personally want to go back to the like a bit more about electroculture and with the ion generator and like figuring out how to tweak that and make it figuring out in what ways it actually does like help plants grow.
1: No, very interesting stuff there. I know certainly there's a lot of plants that are more acid or more alkali, and when you're growing them, it makes a big difference. And one of the other things I saw when I first had a look at that sort of thing, what it reminded me of was, I don't know if you've seen in the news in the last year or two, they've found that farms that have lots of solar panels in the fields to generate power, like, solar power generators, like as power stations, if they grow sheep and crops around the solar panels, they do better, like enormously better than the ones that don't have the solar panels around. And at the moment, they think it's mainly the shade makes a big difference, but they're not sure about all the reasons that the sheep and the crops do so much better. So maybe there's some negative ion effect or something else going on with the photovoltaic cells. We don't know. But
0: yeah, that's interesting.
2: I think they've tested using like different sorts of metals that are conductors, like copper and iron, like rods and stuff. I think it has helped plants grow better.
1: Oh, that's really interesting. So, yeah, that sounds like a great project.
5: What we're just starting to do, which Jack doesn't know about at the moment, is the young scientists have just put on a climate section.
1: Oh, yeah.
5: So Flynn and I, a little bit, because Riley's been busy with other things, have started to take photos through the lens and like things like exhaust on cars and all the rest. So we want to actually see using the spectrometry whether we can map pollution in the air or not. And we have till August to try and perfect it. And Jack doesn't sort of really know about it at the moment because Jack's been traveling and busy doing other things. And he may or may not want to be involved in this new one. But that's roughly what we're. So we have this, which is.
1: The table of elements, yes.
5: With the light spectrum. And we're just seeing perhaps whether. We can put, you know, they can put a something simple in, but that's basically sort of as it's going. And
1: the basic lens would be like a diffraction grating that separates all the colours.
5: It's actually called a spectrometry lens. It's the stargazer, so that's
1: right.
5: What they are there for sale, and basically you can put it near and then you'll see halos and things like that in light going around, and that's and then we have a Python program that is written that you can compare the photos and actually give a like a spectral analysis of it. Yes.
1: Great. Well, that sounds like an interesting project. So is there anything you'd like to say to sort of conclude what you want to talk about here? Any sort of final statement or things you want to say to other people that are listening that might be interested in doing what you're doing?
0: Well, yeah, I think it's just getting out there and doing it is a big part.
1: Yeah, so your advice is if you want to do it, get out and do it.
0: Yeah.
1: Doing it is the important part. Don't just think about it.
0: Yeah.
1: Great. Well, thank you so much for telling me about your projects. And the water stairs, honestly, getting it to 10 metres is incredible. That's really good work. I really think you've done an amazing job. Thank you so much for talking to me today.
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0: Thank you.
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1: That was Jack, Riley, Flynn and Tony talking about their water stairs. 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
9: Hello, I'm Laura Devoy. Australians in every jurisdiction will soon have access to voluntary assisted dying. Shannon Kirkwood reports.
10: The Northern Territory Government will today introduce its Rights of the Terminally Ill Bill to Parliament. Lawmakers will be allowed a conscience vote, but the government says it has the numbers to pass. In 1995, the NT became the first jurisdiction in the world to legalise the introduction of voluntary assisted dying. Four people died under the law before it was overturned by the federal government 2 years later. In 2022, the Commonwealth restored the right for the NT and the ACT to make their own laws. The NT is now the last jurisdiction in Australia to legalise voluntary assisted dying.
9: Queensland's Emergency Services Minister says he's using a meeting today to make sure people are not put at risk by the new alert system. Designed for use in emergencies like bushfires or floods, the system will be tested nationwide next Monday. But concerns have been raised about Australians who have hidden phones for safety reasons. Speaking in Melbourne alongside his federal and state counterparts, Queensland Minister Dan Purdy says there are some things that need to be sorted out.
11: AusAlert is potentially life-saving technology and we do support that, but we need to make sure Queenslanders aren't put at risk, and there are concerns around the gaps as we look to transition from the emergency alert system to AusAlert.
9: A post-budget survey of property professionals has found there's a general feeling no one will be better off under the negative gearing reform. The Australian Property Institute's latest market outlook reveals 82% of respondents identified negative gearing reform as the most widely cited downward pressure on residential prices, while residential sentiment fell from 6 to 5 on the 10-point scale. API Chief Economist Dr. Sherman Chan says this survey confirms the market is pricing the reforms now, more than a year before they come into effect. The US Central Command says American forces have launched strikes on Iran for an 11th consecutive night. Earlier today, President Donald Trump threatened to strike Pickaxe Mountain, an underground facility located near a nuclear site. Experts say more Australian women are accessing medical terminations, but a resurgence in the anti-abortion movement threatens rural patients already forced to seek care quietly. According to Flinders University, the number of women accessing abortion pills through GPs rose from 1 in 10,000 to more than 2 in 1,000 between 2014 and 2021. Women in the regions or lower socioeconomic areas accessed medical abortions at higher rates. Specialists say the anti-abortion rhetoric, which is being backed by politicians like Barnaby Joyce and Robbie Katter, only puts vulnerable women at risk. The Senior Australian of the Year and co-founder of Dementia Australia is seeking support for a national brain health promotion program. Professor Henry Brodaty is in Adelaide today to advance dementia prevention. Speaking to National Radio News, he says brain health in old age is as important as that of the heart.
12: Just giving people education about these things can help reduce their risk of dementia and improve cognition. And for people who are at high risk, and they can perhaps because they've got a family history, or they do a test, you know, there's a number of scales you can do to see what your risk is, then maybe they could do an online program of coaching in some of these risk factors.
9: Turning to sport, in cricket, former Australian women's coach Matthew Mott has been appointed head coach of the Sydney Sixers. He served as the club's assistant coach and led the women's team last summer. The Sixers will announce a new WBBL mentor this week.
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19: This is Space Nuts on Community Radio across Australia with your host, Andrew Dunkley, and Professor Fred Watson, astronomer at large.
17: Hi there. Thanks for joining us. This is Space Nuts. We talk astronomy and space science, and sometimes we talk about things that have got nothing to do with astronomy and space science. You just never know. We throw up all sorts of things, and sometimes we throw up. Today we will be talking about SpaceX. They're in the news again, and it's all about the numbers, and I'm not talking their share price. Well, actually, I probably will. Educating the public about the real moon. It's an issue that NASA thinks needs to be dealt with. We've got a 3i Atlas update. Yes, you thought it was long gone, never to be spoken of again. Not true. Fascinating facts have been revealed about this amazing little rock. And and we might have to start again.
20: I'm sorry.
17: Or I can cut this bit out.
20: Just cut that bit out. I'm sorry. Marnie just got back from walking the dog.
17: Hi, Marnie. We might leave that
20: she
17: bit
20: can't
17: in.
20: Hear you. Yeah.
17: Yeah, that's okay. And what was the last thing? G'day.
21: Sorry.
17: There she is. You're all right. It's all good.
20: He says it's
17: all good. It's only the intro.
20: It's only the intro. Yeah.
17: Not an important bit. Anyway, whatever I was talking about is all coming up on this episode of Space Nuts. Takes me back to my old radio policy. If somebody walked into the studio, they were on the show.
20: That's
17: exactly what happened. And joining us, aside from Marnie, is Professor Fred Watson, astronomer at large. Hello, Fred.
20: Hello, Andrew. Sorry
17: good thing
20: about
17: you're
20: that.
17: Here. That's okay.
20: I'm glad
17: I don't
20: here.
17: Mind. I don't mind. I used to work with some radio people who got so annoyed if they were interrupted for any reason whatsoever. Mm. We even had one guy who wouldn't even except you looking at him through the window.
20: Really?
17: Yeah.
20: Whoa.
17: He used to get really steamed.
20: From the producer's suite through to the...
17: Yeah.
20: Yeah.
17: When he was in the studio, you weren't allowed to go in and you weren't allowed to look at him through the window. Three solid hours of isolation. It was... and, you know, sometimes you'd do it accidentally.
20: Of course you would, yeah. Yeah, of course you would.
17: Yeah, they were fun times.
20: Yeah.
17: Yeah, so Marnie's well and you're well and yeah. Everybody's well.
20: We're doing all right, that's right.
17: And something else that's doing well is SpaceX, probably not their share price, which is currently showing what they call correction, but it hit a massive high not long after the company went public, but now it's, what do they call it? Adjusting, yeah, adjusting.
20: Yeah. It's those numbers are a bit alien to me. As I've said before, I only understand billions when they've got light years after them,
17: yes,
20: but
17: yes.
20: They have dollars after them. And I've watched the fortunes of SpaceX since the IPO. See, I'm in the jargon there, the initial public offering.
17: Oh, yeah.
20: Yes, you're right. It looks as though it's going to be back where it started, I think, the way things are going.
17: That's generally what happens, and sometimes they keep going below that, and they bounce back later. I find it really bizarre that we base our entire wealth and future on something as volatile as the stock market. I've never understood that side of the business world, and you know, your whole retirement is based on this stuff.
20: Exactly.
17: In some cases, and especially in Australia with our superannuation system. And, you know, you could just be – I've known people who were just about to retire and there'd been a big crash and they had to work another decade. It's just – yeah, gosh.
20: Ooh, wow.
17: Scary stuff. Anyway, we're not talking about that today, even though we were talking about that today. We're talking about something else to do with Elon Musk's company SpaceX, and that is that they have they've basically set a space launch record.
20: They have. It's really quite a milestone when you think about it. What they have done is launched 15,262 satellites. As of June the 12th, I mean, they're launching so many, you've got to pick a date for it. But as June the 12th, 15,262 satellites. But here's the rub. Here's why it's a record. The combined total of all other companies and organizations since 1957, when Sputnik 1 was launched, is 15,138. So SpaceX has now launched more satellites than anyone else in history.
3: Combined.
20: Combined. That's
3: wow.
20: Right.
3: So they've more or less doubled the number of satellites by themselves.
20: That's right, except a lot of those...
3: they're not up there anymore.
20: A lot of those aren't up there anymore. I think it's about 11,000 operational Starlink satellites at the moment, but there's 1,000 more that have re-entered and 1,000 more that are not activated yet. Those are the sorts of numbers. So it means the total... It's a few weeks since I looked at this figure, but it's about 15,000 altogether is the number of operational satellites, with, of course, huge numbers of ones that are no longer operational and even more numbers of bits of space junk that you can't track. But, yes, what a extraordinary record. And, of course, what's brought SpaceX to this milestone is the Falcon 9 rocket, which has been so successful. They're now reused. I think the record is still 33 for the number of times a Falcon booster has been reused. That would have been unthinkable. Not much more than a decade ago. It was 2015 when they had the first recovery. Really quite remarkable. So there were 165 Falcon flights in 2025. That's three a week, basically, isn't it?
3: That's incredible. And, of course, he's talking about that supercomputer satellite system that he wants to create, and that's going to put many, many more up there if he goes ahead with it.
20: It's a million, that's right, which is eye-watering in many ways. It makes you shed tears if you're an astronomer.
3: Basically for artificial intelligence systems, isn't it?
20: It is, yes. It's the plans for an orbital data centre with a million linked satellites. And what will enable that, what will facilitate it, perhaps that's the word, is the next step, which is it's already been tested out, is launching these satellites using Starship rather than the Falcon. Because Starship Falcons, typically they launch about 20 at a time, 20 Starlink satellites at a time with the Falcon 9. It's when you move to Starship, you're talking about much, much higher numbers. I don't know how many they could launch, but it's probably well over 100, maybe even in the 200s.
3: Wow. I know astronomers wouldn't be happy with another million satellites up there crunching AI data, but interestingly enough, we were talking to our son the other day who works in, I suppose you could call it the gross retail area of electronics. And he is frustrated at the moment because he'll get a client that wants quotes on various electronic items, and we're talking smartphones, other smart devices. And then when the order comes in, the price has been hiked because of a lack of random access memory available because it's being chewed up by AI companies.
20: Oh, interesting.
3: Yeah. So there's a world shortage of RAM and DRAM and a few other memory chips that are required for household devices like computers, because they're all being eaten up by these AI facilities. It's a bit of a problem at the moment.
20: It's a good point. It hadn't occurred to me that there might be a shortage of that sort of thing.
3: And it's hitting the household market.
20: Yes.
3: The people who want to buy a computer for themselves at home are facing price hikes because of this. It's a thing. It is a thing. So maybe Elon's found a way around that, or maybe he's getting all the chips. I don't know.
20: Well, I think that's what it is. If the AI companies have got first dibs on the memories for the data centres, that's where it's all going to happen. Yes.
3: It's like when I was at school, Fred. You don't share your chips.
20: You were lucky to have chips. We didn't have chips when we were at school.
3: Just live in a tin can. Oh, boy. So, yeah, things are steadily moving along for SpaceX, and they've achieved a major milestone, which probably won't stop there, but they're 100 ahead of the collective number of satellites put into orbit around Earth since 1957. This is Space Nuts. Andrew Dunkley here with Professor Fred Watson.
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17: Our next story takes us to the moon. It's kind of in fashion again now, particularly with the Artemis program and the recent mission to fling people around the moon and take some pretty pictures and witness some of the amazing things that happen on the moon. However, NASA believes that things need to be done properly in terms of educating the public. Why is this happening?
20: It's the initiative of a professor of astronomy and planetary sciences in the Department of Physics at the University of Central Florida, whose name is Daniel Britt. And it's very well up in what it's like on the moon because he's director of the Center for Lunar and Asteroid Surface Science. So they had a what they call a Space Resources Roundtable earlier this month, and this month being June 2026, at the Colorado School of Mines. And that sort of gives you a bit of an idea where this is coming from.
17: Yeah.
20: So Professor Britt, Daniel Britt, says, and really to put this in a nutshell, to put the nub of the story, he says, "I wish I could say that engineers and managers know better, but they don't. We are training a generation of engineers not to worry about terrain. If the artists are getting it wrong when they depict the moon, it's our fault. Let's stop fooling ourselves." And basically, he went on to complain about a number of the sort of artists' representations of the lunar surface, which are promulgated by commercial space ventures, but also NASA. And I've actually had the same thought. I've seen some of NASA's artists' impressions of, you know, a base on the moon and what they look like, and thought that all looks very, very neat and tidy. Very neat and tidy indeed. And so what Daniel Britt has done is kind of highlighted all the things that are wrong with those pictures that might actually transform the way we think about the lunar surface.
17: Mm. Why is that such a problem, though? Is this going to, what does it change?
20: So it's the reality is different from what we depict. So if you're always depicting the lunar surface as something neat and tidy, then and you're training your engineers who are building the spacecraft and doing all the rest of, you know, setting up all the infrastructure, yeah, and they've got a false idea of what it's like. And so what Daniel Britt has done is highlighted some of the problems that in those illustrations, starting with small craters and the lunar dust. It goes on to talk about dirty astronauts, dirty equipment and dirty habitats. And you've only to look at some of the imagery from the Apollo missions to see how dirty the astronauts get, because that dust gets everywhere. It's, as it said, captioned to one of Daniel Britt's images, "Dust is a factor of life in lunar ops. It gets everywhere." And so, you know, we've got the Apollo experience to judge from. and it's also going to be much more difficult to cope with the dust in the Apollo programs, because you're in the South Polar region of the moon. That's where, Artemis. Artemis is concentrating on the South Polar region of the moon. And that means you've got a very low sun angle. And the dust is just going to be everywhere. You might have interference from the dust. But also, if you're walking around on the surface, it's going to be very easy to miss, because of the lower sun angle, the sun's always in your eyes. It's going to be very easy to miss little craters, and there are small craters everywhere. It's a really difficult environment in that regard. And he goes on to sort of spot the other things that are going to be problematic. One of them is the number of boulders there are as well on the surface. The Apollo images, he says, were taken down sun. In other words, you're looking with the sun behind you.
17: Yeah.
20: And that gives it sort of hides all the shadows of all the boulders and things that there were lying around. I mean, we've talked before about how lucky Apollo 11 was, because there were, you know, when Neil Armstrong was bringing the lunar module down onto the surface, all he could see was all these boulders.
17: And I'm just looking at a real image of Apollo 15, and they had a dicey landing as well. They actually landed on a piece of ground at an 11 degree tilt.
20: That's correct. Yes, that's the other one of the other issues that he's highlighted is the tilt of the terrain that you land on. Apollo 14, 7 degrees, Apollo 15, 11 degrees. And yes, that's quite a serious angle.
17: It is.
20: And that does not go well if you've got a very tall landing craft, which is what the SpaceX's Starship will be, Starship, the lunar lander. That's one of the two landing vehicles that are currently being considered by NASA. That's, I can't remember what it is. I think it's 37 metres tall. It might be even taller than that. It's enormous. And if you put that on an 11-degree tilt, you're going to be worried that the thing's going to fall over, which would not be good news.
17: You're going to have to pick a really, really good spot, and they're few and far between on the moon. And I can imagine a vertical landing craft like that, a very tall rocket, is going to blast up dust like nothing else.
20: Yep, that's right. And in fact, I think there's a quote from one of the Apollo astronauts, because of the amount of dust that was being blown up by their exhaust as they were trying to land, they couldn't actually see where was the safest landing point.
17: Yeah, that's scary, isn't it? And not to mention that dust is one of the big perils of electronics.
20: Yes, that's right.
17: You don't want dust getting into anything. In fact, I think in the early days of home computing, one of the big problems was you had to keep your computer cool, but in doing so, you're sucking dust into the machine, and that could get into the processors and the drives and all sorts of trouble. In fact, if you ever open up a home computer, particularly an old desktop, the first thing you notice is all the dust.
20: Yeah. That's correct, yes, which has been sucked in, exactly as you've said.
17: Yeah.
20: There's a couple of paragraphs that really sum up Daniel Britt's view of all this. And remember, he's a professor of lunar surfaces, so he knows what he's doing. Mm. Yes, he says, these are artist's impressions, but somebody is telling the artist what to draw. I love the idea of landing and operating on a moon without dust, small craters and rough terrain. However, we see the misconception of a flat, gentle moon everywhere. Commercial providers are just as bad. No dust, almost no small craters, no tipping problems. Yes, these are artist's impressions, and they're getting it wrong. NASA knows better. All these people should know better, but don't. Let's not fool the public. We owe them better data. He's really having a go about it, isn't he?
17: Well, I think he's got a good point.
20: He's got a very good point. Yes, he has indeed.
17: We might go on holiday there one day and we'll turn up and go, oh, this place is crap.
20: It's a dump.
17: Where's the pool?
20: It was in
17: the brochure. But no, I see his point. And, I suppose organisations like NASA, who have basically led the race to the moon since the year dot, probably should just take a bit of notice of what he's saying, yeah. For sure. If you'd like to check that story out, it's a good read. It's at space.com. Let's move straight on to our next story, Fred, and this one is, something we've spoken about several times recently because it was a pretty exciting find. That was Comet 3I Atlas. What brings it back to the fore? I thought it was all dealt with and gone and on its way to wherever the heck it's headed. But it's back in the news.
20: It is back in the news, and I think it's back in the news. This might be never say never, but I think this might be the last major paper about 3I Atlas and its composition and what we now know about it. And it comes from a number of studies, principally using the Webb telescope. These are analyses of the outgassing, the material that's outgassing, being outgassed from 3i Atlas's surface. Remember, it's an interstellar asteroid. It has entered the solar system last October, I think, was when it was discovered, zooming through at speeds in the region of 60 kilometres per second, which is too fast for it to belong to the solar system, and it's now on its way out. But a lot of resources have been used to observe it, because it's a free gift from another solar system, you know. Yeah. The fact that we've got this object coming through. And so the analyses that have been done are really very, very interesting in terms of what they tell us about the wide blue yonder, about the chemical composition of solar systems other than our own. And in the same breath, it sort of tells us a bit more about our own solar system, how unusual it might be, because this is something quite different. So the two studies involved are one which was conducted using the Webb telescope, and the other which was led by an astronomer from the University of Edinburgh, which was one of my alma maters. That was using the Very Large Telescope, the VLT, at Cerro Paranal in Chile, the European Southern Observatory's major facility. And what they've done is essentially looked at isotope ratios. They've looked in particular molecules like H2O, water, CO2, carbon dioxide, CO, carbon monoxide. And There's a plot which is on, it's actually basically NASA's press release about this. The press release is titled NASA's Webb Finds Clues to Ancient Distant Origin of Comet 3i Atlas. And the plot shows sort of the isotope ratios. It's basically too small for me to read the individual numbers on it. But for all the solar system comets that have been observed, including, I notice, Comet Hartley 2, which is one discovered by my old friend and colleague Malcolm Hartley. It was visited by a spacecraft a number of years ago. He became an international celebrity because of that. We used to work together at the UK Schmidt telescope. But that's one of the solar system comets that they highlight in this plot. And you can see that the various aspects, notably what are called heavy carbon and heavy hydrogen. So these are different isotopes of carbon and hydrogen. Yeah. You can see where they sit in the solar system. This whole line of red circles, which are representations on the plot, all in a neatish line anyway. And then way off to the right, at much higher ratios of carbon 12 to carbon 13 and much higher ratios of heavy hydrogen to normal hydrogen, which we've talked about a lot. But way off to the right is 3i Atlas.
3: So that's saying the concentrations are more significant.
20: They're very, very different.
3: Yeah.
20: Different concentrations of the isotopes. That basically suggests some of the issues on the history of the comet. I might read a little bit, because there's some very nice summaries here on the press release. So one of the instruments used on the Webb showed only traces of carbon 13 compared to lighter weight carbon 12. This points to a very old origin for 3i Atlas, as stellar systems become enriched with carbon 13 over time as generations of stars are born and die in the galaxy. So why there are higher levels of carbon 13 in our system around our sun, which formed relatively recently, 4.5 billion years ago. There were exceptionally high levels of deuterium, about 30 times more than seen in solar system comets. This implies that 3i Atlas may have originated in a very cold system much earlier in the history of our galaxy. So that these are all clues about the origin. And once again, reading from the press release, the research team estimates that 3i Atlas could have formed as long as 10 to 12 billion years ago.
17: Wow.
20: During the universe's cosmic noon, when star formation was at its height, its young origin solar system was likely ensconced in a relatively cold, dense cloud. The abundance of heavy water shows that 3i Atlas spent its formative years in a deeply frozen state. It's quite extraordinary.
17: Amazing, yeah. It's come from a place that was very different to now. I guess that's the difference in terms of the time scales we're talking about, what it was like then, what it's like now.
20: Yes, that's right.
17: It's like a little time machine.
20: Yeah, but it... Yes, exactly. It's a time capsule. It's a lovely time capsule in the way it's been analysed. I'd have to say I take my hat off to all these scientists for the imagination that's been used in devising the experiments that have been developed. You know, these observations tell us quite unequivocal things about this object, which we would not otherwise have known. And it again highlights just how different our own solar system is to probably... most of the other solar systems that we can look out of and look out of up beyond our galaxy and see. Yeah. Something formed 12 billion years ago, that would be very, very different from the universe that we see now.
17: I think it's incredible that in this day and age that we can look at a rock hurtling through space at 1.4 billion kilometres distant and be able to break it down and say, this is exactly what we're looking at. And because of that, we think it came from, you know, the early universe. It's just incredible, incredible. And a great story to read, which you can do at the NASA website, science.nasa.gov. You can also read the paper, which was published in the journal Nature. Fred, we're done. Thank you so very much.
20: Thank you, Andrew. It's been jolly, as always, and hope we can do it again sometime.
17: Maybe in a few minutes, who knows? Professor Fred Watson, astronomer at large, and between episodes, please visit our website or our social media platforms, and maybe you can go to the podcast group and have a chat with other people that listen to the show. And they quite often talk about what we've talked about and carve it all up between themselves, which is good. And you can check out all our other stuff on the website as well, spacenutspodcast.com. And thanks to Hugh in the studio, who couldn't be with us today because he proved Newton's law. We turned up, so he went the other way. And from me, Andrew Dunkley, thanks for your company. We will see you on the next episode of Space Nuts. Bye-bye. Space
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23: Here on Well, Well, Well, we delve into the issues impacting and surrounding the health and well-being of our gender, sex and sexuality diverse communities and people living with HIV. Coming to you from Joy's Victorian Pride Centre studios on Boonwurrung Country, I'm your host Jack Ranjanan, joined in studio this week by a voice you may not have heard for at least a little while, Craig from Down and Dirty. Welcome back to Well, Well, Well.
24: Thank you. Yes, it has been a while. I think last year at Northside Bazaar was the last time I graced the airwaves.
23: Was it a positive experience, would you say?
24: Absolutely. Absolutely. Definitely.
23: No further comment. Well, we're very happy to have you back. We're going to be speaking a little bit about your work at Thorn Harbour Health around Down and Dirty, the Sexually Adventurous Men's Project, as well as, I believe, a collaboration that you have with Sneak Bar, or how you've worked with Sneak Bar, I guess. That's coming up a little bit later, where I believe we'll be joined by Wayne. Tell me, to begin with, what that kind of partnership looks like and what started the conversation about having you back on Well, Well, Well?
24: Well, basically, Wayne and myself, he's a promoter, which you'll get to, and works with a lot of events. Mm. And I supply lube and a few condoms for him for parties. And we've got to know each other over a while. And I was talking to a friend of mine the other day, because we've got a launch of a new piece of collateral that would go perfectly with a pair of trainers or some sneakers. Cute. So, yeah, it sort of came about by that. And it was just sort of be an interesting conversation that we haven't talked about before.
23: Rock and roll. So stick around to hear a bit more from Wayne and I guess a little bit about Sneaker Bar. But for folk who maybe are not aware of Down and Dirty, it's quite a unique project, I think it's fair to say. When I tell people about the work that I do at Thorn Harbor Health, I always go, I'm with some frequency opening up pretty explicit kind of content in like Adobe InDesign, but I wouldn't dare open my personal Twitter at work. And they're always like, that's a little bit of an interesting mix. And often the thing that gets me to open that InDesign file is actually Down and Dirty. I guess, Craig, if someone were to come up to the street and ask you like, oh, so what do you do? What is Down and Dirty? What would you say?
24: So it's kind of a one-stop shop for kink and fetish, actually. But there's also, it's so much more. It was put together by a group of volunteers, which I was one, in 2010. It was Thorn Harbor's or Victorian AIDS Council back then, first sub-brand. Because it's a little bit more R18, it's a bit more racy. We talk about harm minimization and, you know, sex, drugs and all the other stuff and kinky things. We sort of would like to keep it out of the younger people's eyes. So yes, that's why we call it Down and Dirty. So when I'm out in a venue, you'll see me branded as Down and Dirty. But when I'm at something like Carnival, I just have my normal Midsummer, my Thorn Harbor shirt on, and we'll, you know, we sort of keep Down and Dirty under, I call it the dirty magazine that Thorn Harbor hides under the bed.
23: Well, I mean, part of this episode is, I think, shining a bit more light on that magazine and underneath the bed. What kind of sexual practices are we talking about here?
24: Sort of everything. Sort of there's things like just cocksucking, then there's fucking, and, you know, the things that could go wrong and the things that you have to think about. Then we go to fisting, water sports, bondage, you name it. So there's the whole gamut, I think, is sort of a bit of something for everyone. There's also sections on consent, guides for sex on premise venues. So if you've never been to like a sauna or anything before, there's a bit of a guide that you can read of what to expect and how to behave. And it's kind of a different way of cruising. We also have alcohol and other drug sections, which gives you sort of things to think about if you're going to use alcohol and other drugs to enhance your sexual experience, and things to be careful of and to watch out for as well. There's a whole lot of links as well that'll link you to support services and community groups as well.
23: I was going to say that there, you use the term harm sort of minimization there, and as I'm scrolling through some of the sort of sexual practices, there are maybe a few tiles here that after having hid the magazine under the bed for so long, I imagine maybe you don't speak about so publicly on a public forum as, you know, radio or podcasting. You know, I'm coming across stuff specific to scat, water sports, as you said, electrosex, breath
24: stuff,
23: control, cock and ball torture. Like, I guess, tell people about why harm minimization is so important for folk that are interested in kink and fetish and these kind of sexual practices.
24: Well, I think it's important, you know, to acknowledge that people are partaking in these things, yeah, and that they do go ahead. And if there's no information out there around the sexual practice, it's kind of, people are sort of trial and error, and some of them are pretty edgy things. So they're kind of things that you want to work within a framework as much as possible, because some of them, trial and error, could end very badly. So, you know, you want to keep people as safe as possible.
23: And I guess that carries over to the enhanced fun section as well, where, you know, the reality is that we see higher rates of alcohol and other drug use within our LGBTIQA+ communities. But, you know, harm minimization, I imagine, is at the forefront of this kind of section as well because of the way that people can engage in chemsex, right?
24: Yeah, definitely. It's kind of the same thing that we don't, you know, we don't say go out and do this, but it's like we understand that people are going to. Mm. So it's kind of like, these are the things we want people to read it before they go out and think, okay, these are the things I need to think about. You know, what am I doing? How much am I doing? Have I told my friends? Have I got consent? And a whole host of other things that, you know, kind of might skip people's mind if they're inexperienced or just excited or whatever.
23: And I think part of what makes this feel so tangible as well, because the reality is that reading sex or looking at photos on a website can feel a little bit kind of abstract at times, but there are sort of Q&A sections in a lot of the sort of breakout pages around sexual practices or around chemsex, but there's also a whole section on up close stories. And I think I've actually worked with you on some of these before, Craig. Tell me about how this kind of work came about and what you were hoping to accomplish.
24: Oh, absolutely. So it's kind of people's personal stories. And a lot of the video stories, the Down Dirty Lives and things came about during COVID. Because we could sort of, you know, do Zoom interviews all over the world. So there's, you know, International Mr. Levers on there and all sorts of other things that we just wanted to showcase a whole range of different kinks and fetishes, different body types, different people, different experiences. And you talked about the Q&A section before. You know, we're talking about, like, at the moment, sort of hardcore kink stuff, but there's also really things that people are uncomfortable or asking their doctor, or things that they're not sure about. So you can ask anonymously. So there's questions there like, how soon can I use a dildo after I've had prostate surgery?
23: Yeah.
24: Or other people ask really weird questions like, can I put meth in my pee hole? Definitely no. Definitely no. So there's sort of everything. So it's whether people all have, you know, they might have had an operation, or they might be wanting to try a new kink as well. They might, you know, they can ask a question anonymously. And what we do is we post the question and the answer as well. And it's answered by a range of experts that we have, you know, if it's, we've had bondage questions. We've asked BJ from Eagle Leather. We've got doctors from the Centre Clinic. Dr. Stephen Rolls at the Centre Clinic here in the Pride Centre. He answers a lot of the medical-based questions as well. So, yeah.
23: Stick with us here on Well, Well, Well. We're speaking with Craig about Thorn Harbour Health's Sexually Adventurous Men's Project and Down and Dirty. We have more coming up in just a moment.
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23: You are in the studio here on Well, Well, Well with Jack and Craig, and we're now joined by Wayne from Sneaker Bar. G'day, g'day. How you doing?
25: Good.
23: Thank you very much for joining us. I guess, Craig, you had a bunch of questions actually for Wayne that you wanted to ask within the context of, you know, this episode of Well, Well, Well, but also kind of going a bit back to Down and Dirty. This episode, people might also be able to come across as a Down and Dirty live episode, right?
24: That's it, yes. So we kind of wanted just to give people a bit of an idea about what sneaker fetish is and what happens at Sneaker Bar, really.
23: Let's get started, I guess. Wayne, how long have you been into sneakers and what got you into sneaker fetish?
25: Oh my God, that's a loaded question.
23: You can give us a loaded answer.
25: I guess sneakers and sportswear has kind of been a gateway fetish for me since I was a teenager. I had grew up with older brothers who always had sports gear laying around the house, so that was kind of sort of like an eye-opening thing for me in with regards to fetish in general. And then as I've gotten older, I've been a promoter and worked in events for a long time. And since I've moved to Melbourne, I've really put a lot of focus into creating queer and gay events specifically for fetishes. I do a lot of work with sex on premises events. So Sneaker Bar was kind of like a passion project turned into an event that's now become a regular sort of staple of the calendar at the Laird every year.
23: When you said you kind of got more so into, I guess, sneaker, kink and fetish, and I guess integrating that into your work with events, more so when you moved to Melbourne, where did you move from and was there not as much of a scene there?
25: So I was living on the Gold Coast for about 7 years before I moved to Melbourne.
23: Yep.
25: There really isn't much of a gay scene in Queensland or on the Gold Coast at all. I was kind of like the token gay in my scene. It wasn't until I moved to Melbourne that I really understood what the queer community looks like in larger cities and what I'd been missing out on. And it took me a couple of years to kind of learn who I was and where I fit into all of that. And then once I kind of felt comfortable in that space, I got really excited to like be a part of it and contribute and create spaces for specifically that I would have wanted for myself that already didn't exist or that I thought could be better or bigger or
23: Is that, I guess, you felt more comfortable when you were able to kind of explore more spaces. Did you find, like, I guess because it's a bigger pond, there's more people can find other people into the same things as them? And I don't know, does that kind of destigmatize that experience for you?
25: I mean, I've always been a kinkster from a young age, growing up in a country town. It was just sort of intrinsically in me, even though I didn't understand it, that there was an entire community globally attached to what I was interested in. Living on the Gold Coast, I kind of thought that was sort of like the peak of the queer experience for me, not understanding how many gay people there really are in Australia and across every state. I think Victoria is specifically different because it's such a liberal state. It has a much more like
23: progressive might be a better word.
25: Progressive, totally. Yeah. And it's a much more like culture and arts driven state, and specifically Melbourne as a city as well. And I think that naturally encourages a lot of other queer gay people to move to Melbourne if they aren't already raised here.
23: Yeah.
25: It's sort of a hotspot for queer people in this country. It's the greatest place to live in Australia as a queer person.
23: Hot take. A lot of Sydney siders will have a lot to say if they're listening.
25: I mean, Sydney's great, but Melbourne's better.
23: You heard it here first.
24: So you're talking about other fetishes as well. So how does sneaker fetish work in with the more traditional fetishes like rubber and leather and that type of thing? And is it something that sort of goes hand in hand, or is it, you know, do people cross, can I wear leather pants and sneakers or rubber, and how does it work?
25: So for me, my interest was always specifically in sneakers, and Melbourne's better.
23: You had it here first.
24: So you're talking about other fetishes as well. So how does sneaker fetish work in with the more traditional fetishes like rubber and leather and that type of thing? And is it something that sort of goes hand in hand, or is it, you know, do people cross, can I wear leather pants and sneakers or rubber, and how does it

0: appreciation, not just like sneakers. And the gay community, the queer community worldwide has kind of created a whole new scene for fetish that that's anchored around sportswear, sneakers, just a general sort of like healthy expression of masculinity. And that's kind of all conglomerated into like a whole new fetish scene that we're starting to see become more of a socially accepted sort of avenue of fetish generally, especially here in Melbourne.
1: Well, how does it kind of, I'm not sure if integrate is quite the right word, but like leather and rubber spaces are well established in, you know, more than just Melbourne. I wouldn't be surprised if they're, you know, there's some...
2: Oh, yes, they are, you know, everywhere.
1: Well, kind of everywhere. Well, you were talking about the Gold Coast, and like I grew up in Brisbane, right? Like people call Brisbane a small country town, and the Gold Coast feels even more so like that. Whether or not I agree with that is kind of beside the point, but like there are definitely kink and fetish communities in Brisbane that I've definitely come across from time to time. How does sneaker fetish kind of hook in or connect with that community and that experience?
0: I mean, there are like segments to sportswear fetish around the world. It's talked about differently in different countries. In like France, for example, they call it kefir. In America, they call them like lads. In the UK, they call them chavs. Or scallies. In Australia, it's probably more commonly known as like an esche, which is usually very attached to like straight masculine culture. But it's actually, I've found personally from my journey through this all, that there are actually a lot of queer people in sort of esche street culture. They just don't get to express themselves in a queer way.
1: Yeah.
0: So part of like creating Sneaker Bar was creating a space for like queer streetwear enthusiasts, sportswear enthusiasts to be able to like meet, connect, express themselves in a safe, healthy way.
1: Have you had, I guess, like closeted folk in like from that kind of background come to an event, say, and explore that side of who they are?
0: Yeah, absolutely. Like the more events that we do, the more I see kind of like fresh, nervous faces coming into the lair, which is not an unfamiliar thing, but like seeing them come in sort of like curious about what Sneaker Bar is, knowing what they're into, but like looking to connect with like-minded people, it's been a really cool thing. As Sneaker Bar has become more popular, we start to see them coming into the lair on like say a Spit and Polish on a Thursday night just to integrate into the regular fetish scene.
1: Yep.
0: So we are seeing much more of a like collaborative sort of cross-pollination of kink between like sportswear, rubber, leather. It's all just about community and supporting each other as fetishists. And like sportswear is a great kind of gateway fetish for someone who wants to be involved but doesn't feel like maybe they have enough money to pay for a rubber suit or like a full leather. You know what I mean?
1: That's the other side of it, I guess, is part of the appeal of, you know,
2: the cost.
1: Cost, because like leather and rubber is not.
0: Yeah. I mean, not to say that sportswear is much cheaper.
1: That's true.
2: And you can only wear it to one place. Like you can't wear a pair of chaps to the gym, but you can wear your sneakers to the gym or to work. And I guess so.
1: It's part of the appeal, right?
0: That was a big thing for me as a teenager as well, is that like sportswear and sneakers were a way to like publicly express your fetish in a way that maybe wasn't clockable to most people in the same way that other more visibly obvious fetishes are. That's kind of half the enjoyment.
1: So you've got some of that, like, enjoyment and satisfaction, but more discreetly.
0: Yeah, totally.
1: Rock on.
2: What advice would you give to a newcomer wanting to get into the scene?
0: I mean, there's a great online presence, like between our Instagram and the plethora of other fetish accounts on Instagram that you can reach out to and connect with and make friends with. Sneaker Bar as an event itself is also an amazing place to come and check out. We do a monthly social of the first Tuesday of every month at the Laird in the front bar, which is purely just like a social meet and greet for people who've never been to a Sneaker Bar or never been to the Laird before to just come in and meet people and kind of like gauge the space. And yeah, we find a lot of new people coming through the social and then they come to our events.
1: Front bar of the Laird, is that still male only?
0: No, I believe all of the Laird is gender inclusive now.
2: No, only on a few nights. So it's only on different, It's only on, I think they have a few nights a year. So
0: specific you sort of, special events.
2: Yeah, it's kind of like watch the socials. And speaking about socials too, if you're looking up Sneaker Bar online, it's SKNR.
1: SNKR.
2: Sorry.
1: SNKR.
0: Sneaker Bar AU.
2: Yeah. What he said. Sorry, I'm not dyslexic, really. You've answered a lot of my questions, actually. I was going to ask you about...

0: where else in the world is it popular? But you sort of rattled off London, France, America. Was there any sort of home of the fetish, do you think, or anywhere that it's really huge?
1: And how does it change from, you know, country to country, or maybe even language group to language group? Have you explored much of it overseas?
2: I mean, from my understanding, there's a really big scene in the UK, specifically in like London, places like that. I think it's gradually grown all over the world over the years. These smaller pockets in like France and England and America were much more like small sort of subversive bubbles of fetish culture.
1: Yeah.
2: I mean, they're all kind of similar in ways. I think different countries like to approach fetish in a different way, whether it's like sneaker worship versus sportswear, like musk scent sort of approach to it.
1: Yep.
2: Some places it's much more of a like fashion forward approach to how they express it. Other countries it's purely more about like the masculine element of it and scent and that kind of thing.
1: Yeah, yeah.
2: But like with the internet, everything's becoming cross-pollinated. Yeah, we're all sort of on the same page at this point, no matter where we are in the world.
0: I think that's kind of like leather as well, because it's kind of like not everyone's into BDSM or kinky practices. Some people just like wearing leather. I imagine that would be the same with trainers. Like some people, not everyone would be loving sniffing their mate's trainer or their own.
2: Yeah, totally.
0: Other people would totally get off on that.
2: Mm. I mean, some people find it really surprising that I'm into sportswear and like sneakers, but I'm not into feet. And I think it's obvious, usually a very sort of obvious assumption that if you're into sportswear and sneakers, that feet kind of go with it.
1: Yeah.
2: Like, foot fetish is not really my thing.
1: Yeah, right.
2: I know it is also very common amongst my community as well, but for me personally, it's two very different things.
1: Is it a turn-off for you, or is it just not like something that you're drawn to as much?
2: Yeah, not a turn-off. It's just like a different avenue of fetish that never really clicks specifically to me.
1: As kind of the layman, because like I certainly am not sort of navigating. I don't tend to navigate. The last kink and fetish event that I went to was geared in Adelaide, and it was like, I think 2 or 3 years ago, and I walked in with like a floral button-up from Connor, and I fit right in, obviously. For someone that is hearing this conversation and is like, I think I'm kind of into this, I want to maybe explore this, but maybe there's like a little bit of hesitation there around like, what am I getting myself into? To go to the social, right? It's not like people, when they turn up to the lab, they're like getting into some sort of like sexual kink fetish engagement when they walk in the door.
2: Yeah, right? No, it's a much more laid back
1: social.
2: People are ordering pizzas, everyone's just sitting around chatting, sharing stories, swapping sneakers. It's a very laid back, very social attitude, whereas the event's a little bit more dance orientated. We set up cruise spaces.
1: Yep.
2: It's much more of a kind of like late night party aesthetic, but also like compared to a lot of other fetish events that take place in Melbourne, the thing that makes Sneaker Bar different is that it's still a very kind of like cruisy, loungy kind of energy. Like we like to set up couches at the Laird. We like to make it feel much more like an extension of your living room, but you have a bunch of like-minded friends over where you all just get to hang out and there's a dance floor in the corner.
1: Just like a bit more of a house party.
2: Yeah, so it's still a very...
1: Hell yeah.
2: Even on a busy night, it's still a very approachable space.
1: How do you reassure folk? Because you mentioned that you'd have people like turn up and be a little bit kind of nervous to some of these events. If you're seeing someone a bit hesitant or a little bit withdrawn, how do you kind of help them through that experience?
2: I mean, I take creating the space very seriously as an event promoter, specifically working in fetish events. So I will always go out of my way to introduce myself to these people and spark up a conversation, introduce them to other people in the room who I know or who are regulars.
1: Because you'd recognize most people at these events regulars that are there quite often.
2: Yeah, we're all very much a tight-knit bunch, but that's not to say that we're not open to meeting new people.
1: Yeah.
2: There's not a lot of clickiness amongst us. We're just happy to meet new people who are like-minded.
1: Yeah.
0: There's no sneaker envy or no judging people's sneakers.
2: I mean, I think a lot of outsiders assume that there's like a prerequisite to attend a sneaker bar. You need to own a pair of like premium Nike TNs or something like that.
1: Right.
2: But ultimately, it's just about expressing your own personal interest in fetish, like whether it's sportswear and tracksuits or it's footy gear or it's hockey gear or whatever it is, it all kind of applies to Sneaker Bar. I started Sneaker Bar again purely out of my appreciation for sneakers, but that's kind of evolved into like just an overall appreciation for like sportswear and masculinity and that like raunchy kind of element that comes from like men in sports.
0: Cool. I sort of want to go directly about Sneaker Bar now. I think we've covered a bit of it, but sort of you sort of said your own. Tell us a bit more about how did the creative process come together, for getting it actually underway?
2: So Sneaker Bar originally started purely just as an Instagram page. Mm. It was me and another mate who were also into sneakers. And I just created this Instagram page as a place for me and him specifically to just share photos and content of sneakers that we appreciate, our own collections. We both had pretty ridiculous collections of sneakers, and so we wanted to sort of share that. And then as it grew, it kind of kept evolving, and we started featuring like local community members and other like-minded Kingsters in Melbourne and like around Australia. And then eventually Jason, who's kind of like my partner in the event, was like, we should turn this into an event and do it at the Laird. And I was like, yeah, absolutely. So then Sneaker Bar, the Instagram page, or Sneaks AU is what it was originally called. And then as we turned it into an event, we evolved it into Sneaker Bar.
1: Party.
0: Excellent.
1: That's the story.
0: Absolutely. So if someone was going to come to an event, you've sort of gone over a little bit. So what would they expect? Is there anything that they need to know or be aware of? Or
1: Can someone turn up with like...
0: Dirty old shoes.
1: Well, it could be, dirty old shoes or, the cheapest pair of sneakers you've ever seen in your life.
2: I mean, we like to decorate the whole club with just old trash sneakers hanging from the ceiling. So it already looks the part and smells the part. No prerequisites. I mean, buy a ticket to save yourself any stress of missing out. But otherwise, just show up with an open mind, positive attitude. Just be like open to meeting new people and having new experiences. There's really nothing to be nervous about. I know there's a lot of like tension and stress that can go, especially for newbies when it comes to attending fetish events or going to places like the
1: Laird. I was going to say, if people are like, if someone is maybe a bit more masculine presenting and maybe not going to other LGBTIQA plus events, like that, I imagine I can understand why that concern or hesitation is there.
2: Well, we get a lot of like rugged footy blokes aren't like sort of regulars on
1: they're
2: the
1: not
2: gay scene.
1: Gays.
2: Also get a lot of like, queer representation across the whole spectrum. Like a lot of people assumed as well that Sneaker Bar was specifically a men's event, like purely for like gay men, like cis-identifying gay men. But in reality, it's for queer people as a whole, I mean, obviously the Laird has sort of boundaries on who's welcome in the in the venue itself just because of their licensing. But our philosophy has always been like it's open to all.
1: If you want to learn more about Sneaker Bar, you can head to the Instagram, Sneaker, S-N-K-R, Bar,
0: S-N-K-R, A-U. I just want to do it again, S-N-K-R, see, I've got it right now.
1: Sneaker Bar Melbourne, I guess that is the Instagram page, and people will find links to events there as well, whether it's regular socials or other events you're running.
2: We have our next event coming up on August 29th, tickets go on sale this Friday. So if you haven't been before, I strongly encourage you to come check it out.
0: There it is. Shopping. End of financial year sales. I'm sure there'll be some good prices on shoes.
1: No, we're just past end of financial year, so you're now trying to spend for end of next financial year.
0: Sales go on forever now. It's like, how long did the Black Friday sale go for? Like
2: Christmas
0: a month.
2: Start
1: people
2: week.
1: Are just betting that you've got a good, cash tax return. So it's like time to go and spend money on some sneakers.
2: Spend your tax return on a ticket to Sneaker Bar.
1: Yeah. Wayne, thank you very much for joining us and speaking a bit about Sneaker Bar.
2: Thanks for having me in.
0: Thank you.
1: That is all we have time for on this episode of Well, Well, Well. If you missed part of the show or want to catch up on previous episodes, head to the Joy website, joy.org.au/well, or wherever you get your podcasts. 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
6: Hello, I'm Laura Devoy. A Jewish organisation says last year saw the highest number of anti-Semitic incidents ever documented in Victoria. The CEO of the Jewish Community Council of Victoria today fronted the Royal Commission on Anti-Semitism and Social Cohesion. Naomi Levin said there were 564 anti-Semitic incidents reported last year. She says reports have been increasing in recent years.
7: So, regrettably, the trend was for increasing reports of anti-Semitism even before October 2023, things were not looking to be in a particularly positive direction.
6: Federal Foreign Minister Penny Wong has raised Australia's concerns with China over this month's nuclear-capable missile test. The long-range missile with a dummy warhead was launched by Beijing on July the 6th. It landed near Tuvalu. During a meeting with her Chinese counterpart Wang Yi at the ASEAN conference in Manila, Minister Wong said Australia will continue to raise concerns around safe and professional military conduct and the importance of transparency. In an interview with Bloomberg TV, Minister Wong commented on China's military capability.
8: What other countries would want in the face of the fastest military build-up we have seen? Is assurances about intent, assurances around transparency. I think that's what the region wants.
6: China maintains the test was routine and complied with international law. The opposition leader is calling on the federal government to block the return of an Australian-born Islamic State fighter. Tariq Kamleh, known as Dr. Jihad, was thought to have been killed in Syria in 2017, but he's reportedly been found alive in a prison in Iraq. He's allegedly one of a group of 13 Australian men linked to a terror group hoping to be released from prison and return home. Angus Taylor says the government must take steps to prevent their return.
9: They have many levers at their disposal. They can ensure that this person does not get a passport. They can use temporary exclusion orders. We have put legislation in front of the parliament to prevent third parties from helping people like him, terrorists, back into the country.
6: A breast cancer survivor and patient advocate says women must make their health a priority. The message coincides with a release of findings from a Global Women's Health Index. It shows Australia sits below the global average, with fewer than one in four women and girls aged 15 and over undergoing preventative cancer screening in the past year. Luan Lawrenson-Woods says these findings should prompt women to act on health concerns.
10: My breast cancer had spread through my right breast, and from a biopsy on some of my nodes, we could see that it was on the move. If I hadn't have been diagnosed at that time, it may have been that I would have had incurable breast cancer, which is a life-limiting disease.
6: A new education and awareness program aims to help Australians support those who have experienced miscarriage. As many as one in four confirmed pregnancies end in miscarriage. The Miscarriage Matters program provides practical advice for loved ones on how to support those affected. Turning to sport, Australian Tori Lewis is in good form ahead of the Commonwealth Games, breaking her own national record. Lewis ran a time of 11.04 seconds in the 100 metres at a small meet in Slovakia, lowering the Australian record she set last year. The 21-year-old is now heading to Glasgow for the Commonwealth Games. Athletics events will get underway on Monday.
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0: Hello and welcome to The Wire, your independent national coverage of current affairs right across Australia on community and Indigenous radio. I'm Amina Shuku, coming to you from Sin in Melbourne, Victoria. And today on the show,
1: those who were once kids collecting Pokemon cards had opportunity to revisit their childhood treasure, and they found the Pokemon cards.
0: We take a look at why Pokemon cards are booming again as recent thefts put the collectibles back in the spotlight.
2: And, you know, obviously with the rising cost of living, those challenges have made it very unattractive for people to continue to smoke.
0: Australia's daily smoking rate has fallen to a record low, with experts crediting tougher tobacco and vaping laws for the decline. And later today,
3: third time they did a reasonable job. I think, you know, the win against Turkey was outstanding. Was one of the better performances that we've seen from the Socceroos.
0: Spain has been crowned the 2026 FIFA World Cup champions. We take a look at the surprise stories and standout performances from the tournament. We'll have this and more for you over the next half hour. Pokemon cards are making a huge comeback, with collectors paying thousands of dollars for rare cards. Some stores across Australia are reporting thefts of the rare cards as demands continue to grow. Driven by nostalgia, the hobby has become a booming business once again. I spoke with Tetsu Kimura, creative arts lecturer at Flinders University, about the increasing popularity of the cards.
1: I guess they sort of regain popularity. The COVID outbreak was kind of a trigger, because when they had time, a lot of spare time at home, those who were once kids collecting Pokemon cards had opportunity to revisit their childhood treasure, and they found the Pokemon cards, possibly at their parents' place, if they were there. They then realized that some of those cards had so much value.
0: How did Pokemon evolve from being a Japanese game to this big cultural phenomena? I know it's now nearing the 30-year anniversary, and it hasn't slowed down at all.
1: I don't know if it hasn't slowed down. because there were, like, you know, some, like, waves of the Pokemon popularity, and it struggled a lot in the noughties, as far as I remember, because there were other cards that kids were collecting. By around the mid-teens, there was Pokemon Go, and that actually was another trigger how the Pokemon cards actually survived. It was probably a turning point, like a coming back point.
0: There's been recent robberies around Pokemon cards. I know that here in Melbourne there was a few last week. What factors have made these cards attractive targets for criminals?
1: It's quite easy to transport. I think that's why. And the value is not very obvious. So, for example, when you're crossing international borders, if you're carrying a lot of cash or, like, some gold bars, you get immediate attention, right? But if you're carrying some Pokemon cards, let's say 12 or a couple of dozens in your binder, the border security people probably can tell the value of them. And that actually means a lot to criminals, because, well, they don't have to pay import duties.
0: Adam Talik is a recent collector of Pokemon cards and talks about why collecting the cards is nostalgic to him.
4: I would say the way I got back into it was just the whole exposure to the current surge and popularity of Pokemon collecting and trading. I'm a 90s born millennial, and I grew up watching Pokemon before school and buying Pokemon cards when I was a kid. That kind of brought back a lot of memories. We played it on our Nintendo DS, and the most recent popular Pokemon Go back in 2016. All of that kind of just triggered a whole lot of nostalgia. And I wanted to go back into it. Bought my few first pieces of, you know, Pokemon cards, things that I remembered and loved as a young kid.
0: Do you see your personal collection of Pokemon as an investment, or is it just something that you collect and is just a hobby for you?
4: For me, I see it both as an investment whilst I'm collecting. I think the investment part of it just is a byproduct of the surge of popularity. I enjoy collecting Magikarp. You know, it's one of my favorite Pokemon. I've come across some cards, singular cards that are dated from the 2000s that are now hundreds of dollars. I think twice about buying that type of card and opt for, let's say, a $50 Magikarp card. So that investment opportunity plays a big part because people want to play into that game.
0: Will we see Pokemon cards? I know you mentioned, you know, one Pokemon card can go up to $20,000. Will we see the value going higher and higher?
1: It's almost like predicting the value of gold into the future. but I know, like, some cards got, like, a value of millions of dollars, and it's probably going to stay that way for a while at least.
0: That was Tetsu Kimura, Creative Arts Lecturer at Flinders University, speaking to The Wire. New figures show smoking rates in Australia have fallen to a record low, with just 5.6% of Australians aged 14 and above now smoking daily. Health experts say decades of tough tobacco laws, along with recent vaping restrictions, are helping drive the decline. But they also warn more smokers are turning to illicit tobacco, calling for stronger enforcement to tackle the illegal market. I spoke with Professor Derek Chu from the Heart Foundation about what the latest figures mean.
2: Well, I think that the combination of reasons, there have been, you know, continuous programs to highlight the risks of smoking. The Quit program has been really important. Obviously, policy with tobacco excise and the cost of cigarettes is very high. And, you know, obviously with the rising cost of living, those challenges have made it, you know, very unattractive for people to continue to smoke.
0: The data shows that people are now turning more into illicit tobacco. How would you say is the best way to tackle that?
2: Well, unfortunately, that, you know, is a law enforcement rather than a health issue. Clearly, illicit tobacco carries exactly the same risks from a health perspective as you know, over-the-counter legal tobacco. So the challenges are probably not to lessen the drivers that have led to this, you know, improvement in smoking rates. In other words, the temptation might be to change the excise policy or those types of interventions, but they will almost certainly drive up the health risks in the community if they're lessened. In many respects, the illicit tobacco trade is illegal and a policing problem. While obviously we're sympathetic and concerned for that, lessening the tax around tobacco is probably not something that we would advocate supporting.
0: Vaping among young Australians have dropped significantly. Does this show the tougher laws are working?
2: I think it does. That again is a very promising and very encouraging statistic that you know, there is no data, no evidence to say that vaping is actually good for you, that it doesn't improve your health. And so we would want to see that happening. Laws that are regulating it through the TGA, I think, are an important message to the community that these things require careful control to prevent harm in our community.
0: With Australia close to its goal of reducing daily smoking to 5% by 2030, what's the next challenge in keeping smoking rates to a low?
2: Well, I think that the challenge is to not actually say job done, that the policies and interventions that we as a community and as government has implemented clearly work. and they are improving the, you know, that's 500,000 fewer smokers since the data from 3 years ago. That, you know, will show up in the health of our population, will show up in fewer cardiovascular events. So the important thing actually is not to let up on these strategies. I would want to see us drop down to 4 and 3 and eventually no tobacco use if that's possible. I would persist with the current policies. It's really great news that more and more Australians are quitting smoking and not taking smoking up. If individuals would like to join that successful bandwagon, they really should talk to their GP or reach out to the quit line on 137848.
0: That was Professor Derek Chu from the Heart Foundation speaking to The Wire. Listening to The Wire on Community and Indigenous Radio. I'm Amina Shakur in Melbourne. A big hello to our listeners in Alice Springs on ACCC 102.1 FM, to our friends in Noosa on Noosa FM 101.3, and to the other side of the country to Radio Goolari in Broome, Western Australia.

0: The 2026 FIFA World Cup has wrapped up last week. After drawing record crowds, producing memorable matches and ending with Spain's win over Argentina in the final. We look at the featured breakout performances from the smaller nations like Cape Verde and examine the Socceroos' future. I speak with sports journalist Gabriel D'Angelo about the biggest moments from this year's World Cup.
1: There were a lot of highlights. There are also a lot of lowlights, which I'm sure we'll dive into a little bit later. But there were some good things considering that, you know, this was the first expanded World Cup in a long time where we've gone from 32 to 48. So there was going to be more games and more moments and more action and more things that was going to happen. So there were a lot of good things that were going on. I think Cabo Verde in particular, they were everyone's favourite. The African nation, the first time that they made it to the World Cup, they went beyond everyone's expectations, making it to the knockout stages. They pushed Argentina to the limit. They almost got there against Argentina, losing 3-2 in the knockout stage. Their goalkeeper, Vozinha, the 40-year-old goalkeeper, who was clubless at the time of the World Cup and surviving by being a woman volleyball coach. He did an outstanding job. He was absolutely outstanding in goals for Cabo Verde, and he also broke quite a few social media records as well.
0: A lot of feel-good stories coming out of the World Cup this year. I guess moving on to the Socceroos, how would you assess their 2026 World Cup campaign? How did they go, and what's the future looking like for them?
1: The Socceroos had a very good campaign. They made it to the knockout stage for the third time. They did a reasonable job. I think, you know, the win against Turkey was outstanding, was one of the better performances that we've seen from the Socceroos. There was also quite a lot of really good individual performances. A lot of talk about Volpato in the lead up to the World Cup. He totally justified his selection. So did Patrick Beech in goal. Everyone was thinking that he was going to be the third choice, but no, he was the first choice and did outstanding. The young Lucas Heritage, 18 years of age, he did an outstanding job. The Socceroos were really, really good. I think that some people were expecting the worst considering it was such a tough group. You know, Turkey, the United States, Paraguay, and the way they played against those teams was very, very solid, very strong. Also, the fact that the Socceroos highlighted the fact that they are a representation of modern, contemporary, multicultural Australia, and that some of the players are actually of refugee backgrounds. And all this was going on while Pauline Hanson was going on about monoculture and also wanting to get rid of the SBS completely when everyone was watching it for free.
0: Moving on to Spain's win, a very dominant win, actually, over Argentina in the final yesterday. What made Spain the best team?
1: Well, primarily the defense. The Spanish national team, they set an all-time World Cup record by having 7 clean sheets in 8 matches. So for those who don't know, a clean sheet is when you don't concede a goal. So they only conceded 1 goal during the entire World Cup. That was against Belgium in the quarterfinal, and they still won 2-1. So if you've got a team that concedes very little, that tells you the strength of the defensive lineup of that team, and Spain defensively were outstanding. There's that saying that offense wins matches, but defense wins tournaments. Defense wins trophies, and that was definitely the case with Spain. The way they played was very just sensational.
0: I mean, towards the end of the match, there was some scuffling around from Argentina. Also, during the cup-holding ceremony, the whole Argentinian team turned around while Spain held the cup up. In terms of this sort of behaviour, is it encouraged in the World Cup? Is this something that we see often, this kind of sportsmanship?
1: Not really. I mean, the fact that the quite a number of the Argentinian players turned their backs against the Spanish team as they were raising the trophy, I can understand if a player is upset that they're like, look, I don't want to see the other team celebrating, you know, that type of thing. I can get it, but turning your back away, it just didn't It's not a good look. It is a bit disrespectful. And Argentina, the way that they behaved during the game, in particular, you know, with Leandro Paredes, his fight against Xavi, when he pushed him to the ground, and there was a scuffling where the coaching staff of Argentina had to be involved to separate players. Not a good look. I can understand if you're upset and angry losing a grand final. I get it, but there's ways to sort of show a bit more sportsmanship and a little bit more of that, rather than demonstrating that you're a sore loser. It wasn't a good look for Argentina. They did not play well, and they didn't win fans afterwards either, with the way that they conducted themselves.
0: That was sports journalist Gabriel D'Angelo speaking to The Wire. On the 7th of July, a native determination happened at Mount Skinner Station near Utopia, Yurapunja homelands, 160 kilometres north of Alice Springs. The determination was handed down by Justice Stephen Burley of the Federal Court at a site located 7 kilometres north of Atnelcha to grant traditional owners of this country their native title. The Wire's contributor from Kama Radio Network, Orlando Robanja, attended the determination and has the story.
2: 8 family groups who call this land home have been fighting for the native title rights since 2016. Here are traditional owners and sisters Louise Ngware Long, Jera Ngware Purvis, and Maureen Purvis talking about how this moment made them feel and what this means for preserving culture and country for future generations.
3: My name is Louise Ngware Long. I'm from Anangra.
4: My name is Jera Ngware Purvis from Alalcra.
5: Ngurarong?
6: Yeah.
5: My name is Maureen Purvis. I'm from Alalcra.
6: We
5: came here to talk about the native title here. So we was trying for that for a long time. Now we're getting this title. And we're happy to have hit
6: land in Inichikukon
5: to get our land back.
6: Yeah. We're really happy today when we see this. We gathered today for this meeting, and we're really happy for Anangra and Alalcra mob here together sharing stories. Because our fathers was trying hard in back them east for this title. But now we are only the daughter and sons. We're getting this title today. Make us really proud and happy today. How we feel, this country make us really happy today. Make us feel really happy. And we feel this country is like waiting for us to share these stories. Make us feel, you know? We was really sad because our fathers was trying for this, and today it's make, we only us now, it's make us feel happy. This for our father. Fathers left us, you know. That's why we're here today in this our land, country. Anangra and Alalcra mob connected. Connected like Alalcra and Anangra. Anangra is the eldest, big brothers, and for Alalcra. Alalcra is the young brothers. They're two siblings. That's why we together, sharing this story together, and we happy together in this land, in our country. Make us really happy. So we can go hunting, camping out, make us feel free.
3: to walk around and show families here. Oh. Yeah, and we can teach our young ones too. Which way the secret site, which way the hunting area, and which way the ladies goes. Free, you know, from keep away the secret site for the men. We just show them, yeah, and we can tell them. That's what we getting this title. And we can let them young ones know too. You can go this side. We got the title now. It's free to go hunting now and camping out.
4: ஆண்டிங் அகதலாஞ்சிக்கு பழியானமே நல்ல சூழலம் நினைஞ்சு மண்ணு நின்று என்ன மலானாலும்
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3: And we're happy now, free. Because that station owner is really hard for us, for our father. Not allowed to go hunting through that fence. He made the fence around that thing, area. We post always go to that hills over there for hunting free, but he closed it. That's why we can't get butch meats over there. Coenus, everything, kangaroos. Honey make us way to this side area. Not that way, he blocked it. The main secret way too, over there, secret side. He blocked it from us.
2: That was traditional owners and native title holders Louis Ngware Long, Jada Ngware Purvis, and Maureen Purvis talking about the native title determination that was made on their country on the 7th of July 2026.
0: Kama Radio's Orlando Rabatcha with that story. Unfortunately, that is the end of today's show. Thanks so much for listening wherever you are in Australia. The Wire is a co-production between community radio stations seen in Melbourne, 2SEI in Sydney, Radio Adelaide, 4ZZZ and Radio 4EB in Brisbane. 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We pay our respects to elders past, present and emerging. I'm Amir Shiku coming to you from Sin in Melbourne, Victoria. Thanks so much for your company and we'll see you next time on The Wire.

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And if you are listening in from a place other than in Australia, welcome to Australia and welcome to 2XX, the community radio station that has been broadcasting for over 50 years this year. And it is a pleasure to be part of your life. Wherever you may be in this very interesting world that we all live in. If you are local or in the region, welcome back to 2XX. It's a pleasure to be part of your life again for this next 90 minutes on 2XXFM. Now, as usual, we'll have the news at 1 o'clock, and at 2 we'll provide you with a weather forecast for the next couple of days, which has been provided by the Bureau of Meteorology. That'll be after the 1 o'clock news. There are no interviews today, but we will have a few community announcements to cover off what is occurring and what you can enjoy in this beautiful place called Canberra, one of the better cities in Australia and as of probably of the world. We're just left of centre, which means we're socially responsible. We are a caring community here. We're probably part of the leading pack, and that may be because we understand what is going on in Australia. But anyway, we have been at the forefront of a lot of social issues, and we are a caring and kind community. Now, if you are new to this radio station, we try on a Wednesday on Lunchbox to provide you with an eclectic range of music of different styles, hopefully, and different genres. So hopefully you can stick around for the next 90 minutes with Lunchbox and Michael G.

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1: Hello, I'm Shannon Kirkwood. A judge has extended a gag order to protect more than a dozen eyewitnesses and survivors of the Bondi terror attack. Downing Centre local court judge Karen Stafford says the order covers 20 people and will ensure they're protected from re-traumatisation and threats to their safety. It prohibits the publication of any information which would tend to identify the individuals. Judge Stafford said today the order is intended to ensure other witnesses wouldn't be deterred from giving testimony at the Royal Commission into Anti-Semitism and Social Cohesion. Emergency services ministers are meeting today ahead of next week's test of the National Emergency Warning System. AusAlert will conduct the test on Monday, despite concerns about Australians who have hidden phones for safety reasons. Federal Emergency Services Minister Christy McBain is reassuring Australians who may have concerns about the test.
2: If receiving an AusAlert test will disrupt you or cause you and your family to feel unsafe, we ask that you turn off your mobile device or switch them to aeroplane mode before the scheduled test time. The guide to staying safe during the AusAlert national test recommends you leave your device off or in aeroplane mode for at least 24 hours after the test.
1: A post-budget survey of property professionals has delivered a poor report card for negative gearing reform. Laura Devoy has more.
3: The Australian Property Institute's latest market outlook reveals 82% of respondents identified negative gearing reform as the most widely cited downward pressure on residential prices, while residential sentiment fell from 6 to 5 on the 10-point scale. The survey also revealed there's a general feeling no one will be better off under the negative gearing reform. API Chief Economist Dr. Sherman Chan says the survey confirms the market is pricing the reforms now, more than a year before they come into effect.
1: The Senior Australian of the Year and co-founder of Dementia Australia is drawing attention to the challenges of post-diagnostic care. Professor Henry Brodaty is in Adelaide today to advance dementia prevention. Speaking to National Radio News, he says no one explains to those newly diagnosed what to expect.
4: We can do rehabilitation the same way you do after stroke. We can help people live many years positively before the late stages of dementia. There are cognitive rehabilitation programs and cognitive stimulation programs. Occupational therapists and allied health can do a lot to help people. It's an area that really deserves more attention.
1: Saudi Arabia and the United States have formally agreed to a new civilian nuclear program. The 30-year deal has been approved by US President Donald Trump. It will provide American companies a central role in developing Saudi Arabia's nuclear infrastructure and stop other nations from contributing to that process. Environmental activists are speaking out against a proposed data centre in the Northern Territory. The NT government says Beetaloo Digital has been granted an exclusive commitment over 185 kilometres of land about 30 kilometres from Darwin. The company wants to build a computing infrastructure project for AI, cloud computing and data processing, as well as on-site gas-fired power generation. Greenpeace says the centre's use of fossil fuel is a major concern and is calling on the federal government to bring forward proposed AI regulations. To sport now in AFL, Melbourne has received a major boost with vice-captain Jack Viney returning to training today. He hasn't played this season due to back and Achilles injuries. And in cricket, Sydney Thunder captain David Warner has pleaded guilty to drink driving, placing his future in the role in doubt.
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7: 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We've got another 60 minutes to go, which will be covering off the news at 2. We'll have some community announcements, hopefully around about 1:30, and lots more music, but we are going to cover off the weather forecast, which has been provided by the Bureau of Meteorology, which has been somewhat out when it comes to the cold, cold, cold mornings that we've had. The feels like temperature has been significantly lower than the ambient temperature. And the Bureau has been trying to predict the right numbers, but with the low cloud level, no cloud in actual fact, that has created the perfect environment for very cold mornings. Now, the daily forecast provided by the BOM, today, the 22nd of July, we're going to hit a maximum of 15, hopefully, and it's going to be partly cloudy, winds northwesterly, 15 to 20 kilometres, becoming light in the evening, and moderate fire danger, I would expect. The 23rd of July, we are going to experience a day which is partly cloudy. There's going to be a slight chance of a shower, most likely in the early morning. Light winds becoming west to northwesterly, 15 to 25 kilometres in the morning, then becoming light in the evening. Very moderate fire danger. Then on Friday the 24th, -3, very cool evening morning, maximum of 12. There's going to be sun, but a morning frost, light winds again becoming northwesterly, 15 to 20 kilometres during the afternoon, then becoming light during the evening. And on that day, the sun will be rising at 4 minutes past seven and setting at 5:15 p.m. Saturday, we're going to have another -2, maximum of 14, partly cloudy, morning frost, light winds becoming northwesterly, 15 to 20 kilometres during the afternoon, then becoming light during the evening. Now, there is a real consistency about that. The winds will be coming from the northwesterly, bringing down that very cold weather. It's interesting, it's not coming from the snowy area. Not a lot of snow down there, but that is to be expected given the circumstances around our climate. Sunday, the 26th of July, minimum again of -1, maximum of 15, a partly cloudy day, morning frost and light winds. Then the 27th of July, 0 minimum, a bit warmer, maximum of 14, a partly cloudy day, morning frost, slight chance of a shower, light winds becoming northwesterly, guess what? 15 to 20 kilometres during the day. Then finally on Tuesday, the 28th of July, partly cloudy, patchy morning frost, medium chance of showers, light winds becoming northwesterly, again 15 to 20 kilometres during the day. So the wind will be coming from the northwesterly around about 15 to 20 kilometres for a number of days, and the chance of at least 1 mil is a mil of rain is around about 25%. So we've got a lot of rain, potentially, well, maybe a slight bit of rain coming, but it's very hard to predict that far ahead. But I was just having a look today at my weather history app on my phone, and would you believe that it is slightly warmer at our top temperature, maximum temperature, and slightly warmer at our minimum. You wouldn't have thought so. However, we didn't for a long time recognize feels like temperatures. So I don't have a sense of what it felt like, but I think the lowest we had was something like -10 degrees as a record. But we've only got to -5, I think, in recent days, but the wind chill factor has really made it feel very cold. Now, if you were on our Facebook page last week, you might have seen a post for a certain episode of the Confab with Michael G, of a wonderful singer who is also a politician. And his episode, unfortunately, didn't go ahead because Michael had some technical issues with the recording that he sent off for scheduling. And this week we are going to feature a wonderful musician, a fantastic politician, had to serve some hard times in Parliament, and was the lead singer of Midnight Oil. Please go on the Facebook page again. I'll be posting tonight. Just to remind people that the wonderful episode will be on this Thursday night after the 6 o'clock news. Mr. Garrett picked a number of tracks to play during his interview, And that's very much some fantastic music. And the longer version of his tracks will be on the podcast, which will go up on Thursday night. So please join me for the Confab with Michael G after 6 p.m. news this coming Thursday.

This is Michael G on the People Powered Radio 2XXFM 98.3. Now, as I said at the beginning of today's program, we have been broadcasting for over 50 years. It started off as the Radio ANU, then morphed into 2XX, then morphed again into a wonderful facilities here in the Griffin Centre. We have three studios, a wonderful, wonderful team of volunteers who are either producing, broadcasting, or behind the scenes to provide you with over 80 hours of local content, covering all the genres of music and cultural and perspectives that are not normally heard on the commercial radio and, dare I say, even on the ABC. So we have been going here for some time, and if you are interested to reflect upon what we looked like and how we managed our radio production back in the old days, if you hop along to GMAC and have a look at their wonderful display, their exhibition of what we used to do in the old days to produce your wonderful programs, well, pop along to GMAC and enjoy the wonderful exhibition that has been put on by our wonderful friends at GMAC. Now, in coming weeks, you're going to perhaps not, miss the dulcet tones of Michael G on Lunchbox. I'm going on a holiday, which is going to take me to the Northern Hemisphere for a period of time. I'll be back late September, and my colleagues hopefully will be able to fill in my spot and keep you entertained during my absence. But I'll be off to places like Sicily, Malta and Portugal, and going to some of the warmest spots at the moment in the Northern Hemisphere. But I have read some scientific journals that have suggested that with this mega El Nino event coming, or may already be here, we are going to experience similar weather conditions in the Southern Hemisphere in our hot season. I won't say summer, because summer doesn't actually start on a certain date these days. It is when it is. And I'll give you some reflections on the world and the universe, how people are coping with the extremes in the Northern Hemisphere when I come back. So this will probably be my last broadcast for a period of time. It's been a pleasure being part of your life in the first part of this year, subject to my absences due to health issues, but they're all been resolved, and I'll be looking forward to coming back and keeping you perhaps not entertained, but providing you with a range of music that hopefully keeps you interested and makes life a bit more pleasurable during the 90 minutes with Lunchbox and Michael G.

Stomp your feet, shake your body with the beat. With that acid, I'm a freak. It's all we ever knew.

This is Lunchbox with Michael G on the People Powered Radio 2XXFM 98.3. Now, we did mention right at the beginning of today's program that we would provide a range of community announcements that have been sent to 2XXFM and have been posted on our web page. Now, there are a number of interesting events being held. There's some that's actually out of date, but there are some that probably need worth a bit more of a mention than perhaps some of the other ones here. But I'm just going to go through and have a look at what is currently up. Now, we have Block Sounds Recorders, Robin Mellor and Rodney Waterman. Woodsong. Now, Robin Mellon Camera and Rodney Waterman from Melbourne have played recorders together for many years. In their Woodsong recital, you will hear beautiful music written over a span of 500 years for duo recorders with lute as well. Now, Rodney and Robin will play 10 different handcrafted instruments. You can experience the stillness of medieval love songs and elegance of Baroque dances, groove with Soren Sig African-inspired work, and the cool jazz of Pete Rose, Crazy Clock Pendulum, and a whole lot of music in an afternoon. Now, it's going to be held at the Wesley Music Centre, corner of National Circuit, Sydney Avenue, Forest, and it is being held on the 1st of August. Looks like it's an afternoon session. So hop on to the it's called www.trybooking.com/events/landing and a whole number of numbers. But if you go on to your search engine, look for the Wesley Music Centre, pop in Block Sounds Recorders, and you'll find the information there to help you find out the time and if there are any costs associated with that event. Now, on the 8th of August, the Cambar Village Fair, there'll be market stalls, free activities for children, a playground as part of the area, live music, decorated sheep of all things, all happening on Saturday, the 8th of August from 10 a.m. to 2:30 p.m. That's at Marconi Crescent in Cambar. That is on the 8th of August. And the whole village, Christmas fair and street party. Now, all the money that is raised by the Hall Village Markets goes to a worthy cause. Now, mark your calendars. The countdown to the festival season is officially on. Now, join the people for an evening of holiday magic at the 2026 Hall Village Christmas Fair and Street Party. Bring the whole family down to the Victorian Street for artisan market stores, live entertainment, classic cars, and a visit from the big man himself. Now, that is going to be held way in the future. Actually, it's going to be held in November on the 20th between 4:30 to 8:30. So we'll be in daylight saving in that stage. It's going to be held in Victoria Street in Hall Village. Now, entry by a gold coin donation to a wonderful, wonderful cause. And then on the 1st of August, the Grand Mathematics Quiz. Join the wonderful people on a Saturday morning full of exciting problems and questions, friendly competition, and lots of learning. Don't miss out on the chance to show off your numerical, geometric, statistical skills and meet fellow math enthusiasts. Now, that is held on the 1st of August and between 10:30 a.m. and 11:30 a.m. at the Belconnen Library Community Room. Entry is free. And please, please RSV by visiting evanbright.com.au and then search for the Grand Mathematics Quiz and then register. There'll be light refreshments will be provided at the end of the morning session. And that is at 12 Chandler Street in Belconnen. What else have we got to talk about? There is going to be a, let me see here, positive feedback loop and the trance. Thank you for the fans. Thank you for the musicians. Thank you for the venues. Thank you for everyone for making music
come alive. Thanks for yourselves. Thanks for the love. Thanks for the life. Thanks for everything. And thanks for something. Now, it's a free show. Thanks for something. Now, the PFL are back with their show-stopping favourites, bringing you dedicated pub rock with unique synth electronic twist that will entice your ears, get you on your feet and moving, and keep the heart pumping. Now, that is on the 31st of July, the Basso, free entry, doors open at 7 p.m. The band starts at 7:30 p.m. And that's the Basso at the Canberra Belconnen Centre. And it's a free showing that is on the 31st of July. And what else do we have? There's a Midwinter Warmer Bush Dance. Now, that is on the 25th of July. This is a special event will feature live music played by the Canberra Mandolin Orchestra and by Calling by Mark Simmons. It's a great way to spend a midwinter evening with family and friends and enjoy a variety of dances and great music. Now, that's between 7 p.m. to 10:30 p.m. The Canberra Mandolin Orchestra was formed in 2003 and brings together players of mandolin, mandola, mandocello, guitar, and also electric and double bass. Mark Simmons has been teaching and calling dancers for over 25 years. No dance experience is needed. Just bring a plate for supper to share. Now, that is going to be held at the Baptist Church at Hall, Baptist Church Hall, 11 Curry Street in Kingston. It's the Baptist Church Hall, 11 Curry Street in Kingston. And that is going to be held between 7 p.m. to 10:30 p.m. Come along and enjoy the wonderful music and experience bush dancing at its best.

This is 2XXFM 98.3 on the dial. You are with Michael G. In the last just under 7 minutes' time, I'll be signing off for a period of time, and hopefully my colleagues will keep you entertained on a Wednesday lunchbox. And it's been a brilliant 6 months or 7 months nearly, and being part of your life during the period of 12:30 to 2 on a Wednesday. Now, don't forget, Peter Garrett will be our special guest on the Confab with Michael G after 6 o'clock news tomorrow night. So please tune in. And if you can't hear it live, you can either on demand. But if you want to hear all of his music, go to a streaming site, put in the Confab with Michael G with the wonderful Peter, and it'll be up after Thursday, after the 6 o'clock session of the Confab with Michael G.

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1: Hello, I'm Shannon Kirkwood. A respiratory and infectious disease physician is asking for a rethink of Australia's approach toward illicit tobacco. Speaking at the National Press Club in Canberra today, Dr. Nick Coatsworth has appeared alongside global illicit trade and financial investigator Rowan Pike and Liberal MP Mary Aldred. The trio have been discussing the challenge of illicit tobacco, the impact on public health, government revenue, community and retail staff safety, and law enforcement. Dr. Coatsworth says fixing the mess is a difficult one given the role of big tobacco.
2: We must either temporarily align with some of the objectives of the worst corporate citizens on the planet, or surrender our youth or disadvantaged smokers to an illegal market. That is the choice that presents itself today.
1: He says harm reduction must be a focus of health institutions. Energy retailer Origin Energy says it is investigating a potential security incident. In a statement, the retailer says it may have involved unauthorised access to some customers' data, but doesn't believe that data includes customer credit card or bank details. The alleged attacker is reportedly claiming to have accessed the personal details of around 2 million customers. Federal Foreign Minister Penny Wong has met with her Chinese counterpart on the sidelines of the ASEAN conference in the Philippines today. She's raised Australia's concerns over Beijing's nuclear-capable missile test earlier this month, which landed near Tuvalu. Minister Wong also told Wang Yi Australia will continue to raise concerns around safe and professional military conduct and the importance of transparency. China maintains the test was routine and complied with international law. Australians who've experienced miscarriage and early pregnancy loss have a new support option. The Department of Health, Disability and Ageing has launched a miscarriage education and awareness campaign offering resources to break down common misconceptions. It's estimated the miscarriage rate in Australia is 1 in 4 confirmed pregnancies. Program Ambassador Dr. Yana Pittman, who has experienced 4 miscarriages, says the advice will better support those affected.
3: It was physical, the hormonal changes were enormous. It was the emotional, the idea of this life that I was picturing and the child that I was hoping to welcome into my family. But of course, it's different for everyone, which is why this program, Miscarriage Matters, is so important to open these conversations and give family members and community tools to talk to someone going through this chapter.
1: The central bank says its latest survey results indicate higher trust in the institution is associated with lower inflation expectations. The RBA says the insights also show there's a strong demand for information about the economy, with most Australians expressing interest in learning more. It says the findings highlight the critical role for clear, accessible and targeted communication. New research shows being frail could accelerate the onset of dementia. Laura Devoy has the details.
4: A study by the University of Queensland found older adults living with frailty are diagnosed with dementia 2 to 3 years earlier than those who are less frail. But Dr. David Ward says frailty is often preventable and treatable. Dr. Ward says regular exercise, especially strength training, can delay, reduce and in some cases improve frailty, particularly when combined with good nutrition and social engagement. Dementia is the leading cause of death in Australia. Around 250 people are diagnosed every day.
1: Now to sports. Socceroos attacker Nestori Irrincunda is reportedly on the brink of signing a $33 million deal with Portuguese giants Sporting CP. The former Adelaide United star is reportedly nearing a permanent transfer from English Championship side Watford.
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5: And intellectuals of this time, the innovative minds, the intelligentsia, those that are breaking down the barriers and choosing a bohemian existence, escaping from dreary suburban ideals and materialistic death traps. Where are these engaging people? The risk takers, the revolutionaries, those living apart from this big unrest. Those escaping the sterility of corporate junkies who get high on materialistic consumption.

Welcome to the Bohemian Beat. We will journey beyond the horizon and find the artists living on the edge, going down into the murky waters of their very existence, where these brave souls have re-emerged with art that is challenging, original, and brutal. You are tuned into the Bohemian Beat. I'm Riddy, joining you for an hour of poetry and music. Today, we're setting sail on a dreamy voyage where words dissolve into sound and sound echoes back as poetry. We'll drift from ancient golden cities to wild oceans, from surreal letters sent across continents to the unstoppable march of time itself. Let's begin with something lush and hypnotic. This is a track from Delirium called A Poem for Byzantium. Close your eyes, feel the Byzantine mosaics shimmer.

0: That was A Poem for Byzantium by Delirium. Golden voices floating over dark electronic waves. Now, we dive straight into the heart of that ancient city with the magnificent Cyril Cusack reading William Butler Yeats's poem Byzantium. Written in 1930, this is Yeats at his most mystical, a vision of a holy, artificial city of golden birds, sages and fire, and immortality beyond the messy chaos of the natural world. It's hypnotic, strange, and utterly unforgettable.
1: The unpurged images of day recede. The emperor's drunken soldiery are abed. Night resonance recedes. Night walker's song after great cathedral gong. A starlit or a moonlit dome disdains all that man is, all mere complexities, the fury and the mire of human veins. Before me floats an image, man or shade, shade more than man, more image than a shade. For a Hades bobbin bound in mummy cloth may unwind the winding path. A mouth that has no moisture and no breath, breathless mouths may summon. I hail the superhuman. I call it death in life and life in death. Miracle, bird or golden handiwork, more miracle than bird or handiwork. Planted on the starlit golden bough, can like the cocks of Hades crow, or by the moon embittered, scorn aloud in glory of changeless metal, common bird or petal, and all complexities of mire or blood. At midnight on the emperor's pavement flit flames that no feeds nor steel has lit, nor storm disturbs, flames begotten of flame, where blood-begotten spirits come and all complexities of fury leave, dying into a dance, an agony of trance, an agony of flame that cannot singe a sleeve. A straddle on the dolphin's mire and blood, spirit after spirit, the smithies break the flood, the golden smithies of the emperor. Marbles of the dancing floor break bitter furies of complexity. Those images that yet fresh images beget, that dolphin-torn, that gong-tormented sea.

What a journey. From Yeats' eternal golden bird singing in the Emperor's Palace to Zamudra by Swiss artist Mick Gerber, inviting us to drift through those same Byzantine halls at night. This is A Bohemian Beat, a show about poetry. Our next piece dives into modern surrealism. This comes from a beautiful project that features the poetry of Turkish writer Mustafa Zeyalan. The collection is called Letters to Distant Cities, with Shara Warden, the lead singer of My Brightest Diamond. Now, these poems feel like they're floating underwater, full of unexpected tastes, shifting colours, and that delicious surreal haze where memory and dream blur. Shara's voice melts into Rob Moose's delicate atmospheric music. Here's an edited version of Letters to Distant Cities. Let it wash over you.

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She cuts through the snow, phosphorescence in the desert.

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In what earth is loneliness planted? In what season grows one just so long before the end? In her fuzz, wet glints of weapons, her wings sprout inside before the eggshells close in.

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The color and the scent of the oranges are still on her skin, the oranges which she is coming through. She is out of breath when the dogs bark in the woods and leans on a chestnut tree on her way. Her eyelids grow thinner and thinner and just burn, and her eyes burn to ashes, giving a blue light, blinding the day, a light blue and purple. Where is the softness gone? The softness of the geese she secretly pets and kisses in the woods.

0: Those letters from distant cities still echoing in your ears. Rob Moose and Shara Warden with Letters to Distant Cities, based on the poetry from the Turkish poet Mustafa Zeylan. This is A Bohemian Beat, a show about poetry. Now we turn toward the sea, eternal, restless, and hungry for stories. Dorothy Rose Gribble reads from Algernon Charles Swinburne's 1866 poem, From the Triumph of Time. This is Swinburne at his most savage and heartbroken, raging against time's theft of love and life, while turning again and again to the sea as both mother and grave. One of the most powerful Victorian poems on mortality.
1: I will go back to the great sweet mother, mother and lover of men, the sea. 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O fair green girdled mother of mine, see that art clothed with the sun and the rain. Thy sweet hard kisses are strong like wine, thy large embraces are keen like pain. Save me and hide me with all thy waves, find me one grave of thy thousand graves. Those pure, cold, populous graves of thine, wrought without hand in a world without stain. I shall sleep and move with the moving ships, change as the winds change, veer in the tide. 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I shall rise with thy rising, with thee subside. Sleep, and not know if she be, if she were, filled full with life to the eyes and hair, as a rose is fulfilled to the rose-leaved tips with splendid summer and perfume and pride. This woven raiment of nights and days, were it once cast off and unwound from me, naked and glad would I walk in thy ways, alive and aware of thy ways and thee, clear of the whole world, hidden at home, clothed with a green and crowned with a foam, a pulse in the life of thy straits and bays, a vein in the heart of the streams of the sea. Fair mother, fed with the lives of men, thou art subtle and cruel of heart, men say. Thou hast taken and shall not render again. Thou art full of thy dead and as cold as they. But death is the worst that comes of thee. Thou art fed with our dead, O mother, O sea. But when hast thou fed on our hearts? Or when, having given us love, hast thou taken away?

0: This is a Bohemian Beat. I'm Riddy. And that was Francesca Blankhardt with The Sea. And before that, Dorothy Rose Gribble reading a poem by Charles Swinburne called From the Triumph of Time. From Swinburne's crashing waves to Blankhardt's gentle tide, we are going to stay with the sea. But now we go mystic. Percy Bysshe Shelley, romantic, rebel, dreamer, and master of the sublime, takes us on an epic voyage in A Vision of the Sea. This is Gideon Wagner reading A Vision of the Sea. 12 minutes of pure oceanic power, storms, shipwrecks, and the terrifying beauty of nature. Buckle up.
1: A Vision of the Sea by Shelley. 'Tis the terror of tempest, the rags of the sail are flickering in ribbons within the fierce gale. From the stark night of vapours the dim rain is driven, and when lightning is loosed, like a deluge from heaven, she sees the black trunks of the waterspout spin and bend, as if heaven was ruining in. Which they seem to sustain with their terrible mass, as if ocean had sunk from beneath them, they pass to their graves in the deep with an earthquake of sound, and the waves and the thunders made silent around leave the wind to its echo. The vessel now tossed through the low trailing wrap of the tempest is lost in the skirts of the thundercloud. Now down the sweep of the wind-cloven wave to the chasm of the deep, it sinks, and the walls of the watery vale, whose depths of dread calm are unmoved by the gale. Dim mirrors of ruin hang gleaming about, while the surf, like a chaos of stars, like a rout, death flames, like whirlpools of fire-flowing iron, with splendour and terror the black ship environ. Or like sulphur flakes hurled from a mine of pale fire, in fountain spout o'er it, in many a spire, the pyramid billows with white points of brine, in the cope of the lightning in constantly shine, as piercing the sky from the floor of the sea, the great ship seems splitting, it cracks as a tree, while an earthquake is splintering its root ere the blast of the whirlwind that stripped it of branches has passed. The intense thunder bowls which are raining from heaven have shattered its mast, and it stands black and riven. The chinks suck destruction. The heavy dead hulk on the living sea rolls in an inanimate bulk, like a corpse on the clay which is hungering to fold its corruption around it. Meanwhile, from the hold one deck is burst up by the waters below, and it splits like the ice when the thaw breezes blow o'er the lakes of the desert. Who sit on the other? Is that all the crew that lie burying each other, like the dead in a breach, round the foremast? Are those twin tigers who burst when the waters arose, in the agony of terror, their chains in the hold? What now makes them tame is what then made them bold. Who crouch side by side and have driven like a crank the deep grip of their claws through the vibrating plank. Are these all? 9 weeks the tall vessel had lain on the windless expanse of the watery plain, where the death-darting sun cast no shadow at noon, and there seemed to be fire in the beams of the moon, till a lead-coloured fog gathered up from the deep, whose breath was quick pestilence. Then the cold sleep crept like blight through the ears of a thick field of corn o'er the populous vessel, and even and morn. With their hammocks for coffins, the seamen's aghast, like dead men, the limbs of their comrades cast down the deep which closed on them above and around. with their hammocks for coffin, the seamen aghast, like dead men, the dead limbs of their comrades cast down the deep which closed on them above and around. And the sharks and the dogfish, their grave clothes unbound, and were glutted like Jews with this manna rained down from God on their wilderness. One after one the mariners died on the eve of this day, when the tempest was gathering in cloudy array, but seven remained. Six the thunder has smitten, and they lie black as mummies on which time has written his scorn of the embalmer, the seventh from the deck, an oath splinter pierced through his breast and his back, and hung out to the tempest, a wreck on the wreck. No more? At the helm sits a woman more fair than heaven, when unbinding its star-braided hair, it sinks with the sun on the earth and the sea. She clasps a bright child in her upgathered knee. It laughs at the lightning. It mocks the mixed thunder of the air and the sea with desire and with wonder. It is beckoning the tigers to rise and come near. It would play with those eyes where the radiance of fear is outshining the meteors. Its bosom beats high. The heart fire of pleasure has kindled its eye, while its mother's is lustrous. Smile not, my child, but sleep deeply and sweetly, and so be beguiled of the pang that awaits us, whatever that be. So dreadful, since thou must divide it with me. Dream, sleep, this pale bosom, thy cradle and bed, will it rock thee not, infant? 'Tis beating with dread. Alas, what is life? What is death? What are we, that when the ship sinks we no longer may be? What, to see no more, and to feel thee no more? To be after life what we have been before? Not to touch those sweet hands, not to look on those eyes, those lips and that hair, all the smiling disguise? Thou yet wearest, sweet spirit, which I, day by day, have so long called my child, but which now fades away like a rainbow, and I the fallen shower? Lo, the ship is settling. It topples, the leeward ports dip. The tigers leap up when they feel the slow brine, crawling inch by inch on them. Hair, ears, limbs and eyen stand rigid with horror. A long, loud, hoarse cry bursts at once from their vitals tremendously, and 'tis borne down the mountainous vale of the wave, rebounding like thunder from crag to cave. Mixed with the clash of the lashing rain, hurried on by the might of the hurricane. The hurricane came from the west and passed on by the path of the gate of the eastern sun, transversely dividing the stream of the storm as an arrowy serpent pursuing the norm of an elephant burst through the breaks of the waste, black as a cormorant, the screaming blast between ocean and heaven like an ocean past. Till it came to the clouds on the edge of the world, which based on the sea and to heaven upcurled, like columns and walls did surround and sustain, the dome of the tempest it rent them in twain, as a flood rends its barriers of mountainous crag, and the dense clouds in many a ruin and rag. Like the stones of a temple, ere earthquake has passed, like the dust of its fall, on the whirlwind are cast. They are scattered like foam on the torrent, and where the wind has burst out through the chasm, from the air of clear morning stain, the dome of the tempest it rent them in twain. As a flood rends its barriers of mountainous crag, and the dense clouds in many a ruin and rag. Like the stones of a temple, ere earthquake has passed, like the dust of its fall, on the whirlwind are cast.

0: Of cloud are torn up by the day, and the fierce winds are sinking with weary wings, lulled by the motion and murmurings, and the long glassy heave of the rocking sea, and overhead glorious but dreadful to see, the wrecks of the tempest, like vapours of gold, are consuming in sunrise. The heaped waves behold, the deep calm of blue heaven dilating above, and like passions made still by the presence of love, beneath the clear surface reflecting its slide, tremulous with soft influence, extending its tide, from the Andes to Atlas, round mountain and isle, round seabirds and wrecks, paved with heaven's azure smile. The wide world of waters is vibrating. Where is the ship? On the verge of the wave where it lay, one tiger is mingled in ghastly affray with a sea snake. The foam and the smoke of the battle stain the clear air with sunbows, the jar and the rattle of solid bones crushed by the infinite stress of the snake's adamantine voluminousness, and the hum of the hot blood that spouts and rains, where the gripe of the tiger has wounded the veins, swollen with rage, strength and effort, the whirl and the splash as of some hideous engine whose brazen teeth smashed the thin winds and soft waves into thunder. The screams and hissings crawl fast over the smooth ocean streams, each sound like a centipede. Near this commotion, a blue shark is hanging within the blue ocean, the fin-winged tomb of the victor. The other is winning his way from the fate of his brother to his own with the speed of despair. Lo, a boat advances. 12 rowers, with the impulse of thought, urge on the keen keel. The brine foams. At the stern, 3 marksmen stand levelling. Hot bullets burn in the breast of the tiger, which yet bears him on to his refuge and ruin. One fragment alone. 'Tis dwindling and sinking. 'Tis now almost gone. Of the wreck of the vessel peers out of the sea. With her left hand, she grasps it impetuously. With her right, she sustains her fair infant. Death, fear, love, beauty are mixed in the atmosphere. Trembles and burns with the fervour of dread around her wild eyes, her bright hand and her head. Like a meteor of light o'er the waters, her child is yet smiling and playing and murmuring. So smiled the false deep ere the storm. Like a sister and brother, the child and the ocean still smile on each other, whilst...
1: Phew. Did you feel the salt on your skin? Shelley really knew how to make the sea roar. And speaking of living voices and powerful words, I'm thrilled to welcome our guest today on the Bohemian Beat. Leah Lev is a Northern Rivers grassroots poet and dance teacher whose work grows straight from the soil of everyday life and quiet miracles. Leah, thank you for taking the time to come in today to the studio.
2: Hi, Rudy. Thanks for having me.
1: Now, I have heard whispers of a dance teacher delighting her students with poetry. So, here we are.
2: Mm-hmm. Here we are. Yeah, I've always loved that intersection between movement and language. And somehow I've been blessed to be able to blend the two. I facilitate dance weekly, a conscious dance event called Heart Dance, and I bring poetry. I bring poetry into the session and weave it in, which is, I think, quite unique in the dance world, but it's just become quite an anchor for these sessions.
1: Oh, I think it's just a marvelous thing, isn't it? Because you're doing dance, but you're also, in a way, sort of got your students sort of embodied in themselves. So, Leah, do you have a poem to share?
2: I do have a poem to share. Thank you. It was hard to choose, by the way. But yes, here is a poem.

0: I had a story about longing for a place, a culture, a country, a person. And even though it cut me off at the knees, heart on my sleeve, I quested my way across them all. And just like the little lost sheep in my childhood storybooks, I'd ask, "Are you my mother? Are you my father, my partner, my place, my people, my friend, my kin, my crew?" But after half a lifetime of this nonsense, and upon discovering I had arrived exactly back at the starting point of it all, I gave up and went for an early morning walk. And that's when the great unyearning began. Slowly, longing gave way to belonging to absolutely no one, no thing, no country, no story, no state, no myth, no man. I belong to the world. I belong to the stars before dawn. I am native to honeybee, wildflower, the cosmos, sun and sea. I belong to everything, everywhere, and none of it, nothing at all, belongs to me.
1: That's Liart Lev. heartdance.com.au, and a very inspiring poem, Liart, Belonging. You know, it is very much the core of everything, isn't it? Now, we don't have a lot of time, but we have more time for one more of your poems.
0: Okay, straight to the next one.
1: Why not?
0: Okay, so I guess this theme of longing and belonging is so intrinsically human. It's just part of the human condition. And recently something happened that was pretty upsetting to me. And just carrying on from that last poem, I went into this. There's echoes of it, but it's on a completely different wavelength. To the boys in black who booed during the welcome to country at the Anzac Day Memorial in Sydney, Melbourne and Canberra, I'd like to meet you. I don't know what happened to you, who raised you, who your mothers are, or whose country you think you belong to, but whatever it is you're angry about, I'd like to hear it. Not because I think we'd come to some kind of arrangement. Not because I want to educate you, nor be educated by you, but because you terrify me. And moving towards what frightens me is all I've got right now. When I heard on the 8 a.m. news what you had done, I broke down at my kitchen sink. My legs gave way and I slid to the floor like a wounded, whimpering animal. I felt slammed in the chest by a collective wave of hatred, ignorance, and rage so huge I could not catch my breath. So I'm coming towards you, palms up, guns down, heart on my sleeve. I cannot fight your hate with more hate, build a higher wall, or shout a louder slogan, but I can say, here, I am here. And the truth is, I am you. And you are me. If what you did is possible, then somewhere painfully, shamefully, this must live in me too. Ignorance, colonialism, racism, entitlement, and that frightens me more than anything. I want to carve a thin line of hope like the crooked heart shape of childhood on the tree of knowledge that is growing between us, tangling us both up in its twisted roots of misunderstanding. I want to spread a checkered picnic rug beneath that tree and break bread with you. We all do. We have to. Moving towards what we don't understand is so very hard, and this is the work of peace.
1: Thank you so much, Liart Lev. What two beautiful poems, and also very timely. You know, I think that's the real power of poetry, is that you can record a significant moment, you know, in history, in time, that I think so many people, like, can really relate to. And sometimes I think it's the voice of the poet that just provides that humanity, you know, to our life, our living, our ability to operate and be in this world. So thank you so much, Liat Lev, for sharing your poetry with us today.
0: You're so welcome. Thank you for inviting me.
1: You are more than welcome. So that's Liat Lev, heartdance.com.au. Well, what a gift to hear a living voice carrying the same fire we've been chasing all day. From Delirium's Byzantine Dreams to Shelley's Wild Ocean, poetry never really ends. It just changes form, like waves returning to the sea. Thank you for sailing with me today on the Bohemian Beat. If a line or a melody stayed with you, hold it gently. We close with a haunting final dream, Graveyard of a Million Dreams by Bessel Morf. So, sweet dreams, dreamers, this is Riddhi, signing off until next time. Stay poetic.

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2: Good afternoon. I'm Shannon Kirkwood. The Jewish Community Council of Victoria has questioned the role of police in the ongoing pro-Palestine protests in Melbourne. CEO Naomi Levine has appeared before the Royal Commission into Anti-Semitism and Social Cohesion today, where she spoke of the disconnect between leadership and members of the community.
3: They were seeing Jewish people told to leave the CBD or told to vacate for their own safety. While other people with other views or belonging to other cultural groups were allowed to freely every week move through the CBD.
2: Acting Commander of Counter-Terrorism Group Victoria Police, Calvin Gale, is giving evidence this afternoon. One Nation leader Pauline Hanson has attracted criticism for her comments on domestic violence. Speaking to 4BC today, Senator Hanson said domestic violence is a scourge, but she said it can be a two-way street, as both men and women can lose their temper.
4: I'm not going to go into detail, but I've been through it myself in my life. And I just feel that if you're not in a house where you feel safe, you feel you don't want to be there, then you shouldn't put up with it.
2: Brittany Higgins has described the comments as atrocious. If this story has raised concerns, you can call the 24-hour National Sexual Assault, Family and Domestic Violence Counselling Line 1800RESPECT on 1800 737 732. The cost for people leaving domestic and family violence has been found to have risen dramatically over the past decade. Anglicare Sydney has put the total cost of leaving a violent home at $7,017. A decade ago, it was just under $4,100. The study examined the immediate costs of leaving and the follow-on costs of rebuilding a household and establishing safety. Anglicare is calling for stronger, immediate financial supports for victim survivors. A long-running legal dispute involving Hollywood actor and director Rebel Wilson and an Australian actress has come to an end. Ms. Wilson has been found not to have defamed Charlotte McGuinness, her co-star, in a series of social media posts. In handing down her judgment this afternoon, Justice Elizabeth Raper said Ms. McGuinness failed to establish the matter caused or was likely to cause serious harm. Judge Raper has ordered Ms. McGuinness' application be dismissed and she pay Ms. Wilson's legal costs. Tasmania can expect snowfall above 300 or 400 metres tomorrow. The Bureau of Meteorology says damaging wind gusts of 100 kilometres an hour are also forecast to hit southern Tasmania from Thursday afternoon. The Bureau's Angus Hines has the latest.
5: We see a shift down here in the southeast, particularly Tasmania. A succession of cold fronts and troughs crossing the southern state here, bringing some very wintry conditions across Tasmania, clipping parts of southern Victoria at times through Thursday as well.
2: A South Korean Michelin-starred restaurant owner accused of using ants as a dessert garnish is now awaiting the outcome of a court case. Prosecutors are seeking a one-year jail term for the owner and a fine over the use of ants in the desserts. They are not among the 10 insect species approved for human consumption in South Korea. The case was brought about after diners posted photographs online of dishes sprinkled with ants. The verdict is due to be handed down in September. And after a fourth place at the Eurovision Song Contest in May, Australian pop star Delta Goodrum has announced a UK and European tour for next year. To sport, Mark Keane has been ruled out of Adelaide's contest against Collingwood tomorrow night due to illness. Nick Murray will replace him. Meantime, Melbourne has received a major boost with vice-captain Jack Viney returning to training.
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7: Aussie Trove may contain adult themes and coarse language.

Hey Trovers, welcome to episode 81 of Aussie Trove. And once again this week, we bring you a snapshot from the abundance of fantastic Oz music that has dropped from real artists in the past couple of weeks. I'm Brett and I'm coming to you from Phoenix FM on Jarra Country in central Victoria and across the Community Radio Network. Again this week, we have three artists featuring on the show for their first time. From Melbourne, we welcome Captives to the show. From Brisbane, Space and Ages. And from the central Victorian goldfields, we have the debut single for a new collab called Super Free. Plus, of course, we have plenty of acts returning to the show like Imba with their first music since last September, Acid Arrow with just their second single, and Yagi with her fifth single this year. This week, though, we get the show kicked off with the return of Brisbane trio Cedar Smoke. Late 2025, they released their third album, Under the Rainbow, and this new release is their first since then. Bored Alone was released on July 3. They've been pretty quiet since the release of that album and up until this new release and haven't really given any indication yet as to what's next for them. They do still have some copies of that third album available on vinyl, which you can order via their Bandcamp. It was their first foray into vinyl, as it was the first time their album had been short enough to actually fit on two sides of vinyl. So this is Cedar Smoke from Brisbane with their return to the scene. The song is Bored Alone.

This is Aussie Trove on the Community Radio Network, and we just heard from Imba. They're from Perth. The song is called Signals, come out July 9. It's a project of Kate Savant. Imba's debut self-titled album was released in September last year and came after a couple of years of sporadic single releases, which included Imba's biggest track to date, Let Go, in mid-2024, and then that featured on their album. Along the way, they've had a few tracks feature in SBS's Chillest 100 and have regularly had tracks being added to key playlists around the country with plenty of support from community radio. This is the first release since that album last year, so we'll be keeping an eye out for any new announcements or releases to see where things are heading. Next up, we head to Melbourne and we hear from Emma Yu, Yu spelt Y-U-E. Film Set is the name of the song, come out July 9. It's the second release of 2026 for the artist, who also plays bass in a couple of Melbourne acts as well as releasing her own compilations. She released her first music in 2023, and all up, this is now the 10th single courtesy of her solo project. Emma has announced with this release that it is the first single from her debut EP. Emma has described this as the start of a new era of self-expression and freedom as an artist. Emma has a couple of ripper support slots lined up over the next month or so, with her supporting Joan and the Giants at the Old Bar on the 4th of August and then Mac the Knife at the Tote on the 14th as part of their single tour, which we talked about a couple of weeks back. You're listening to Aussie Trove across the Community Radio Network, and this is Emma Yu from Melbourne with Film Set.

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You're listening to Aussie Trav. Last track we heard was The Cauliflower. It's from up Byron Bay way. The song is called Arizona, come out July 8. It's the second single of 2026 for the four-piece and the second since their third EP, Mirage Hotel. That was definitely the biggest of their three EPs to date and got them plenty of national attention. It does feel like that after three EPs, the next step for them should be an LP, but no word yet on whether this new release is part or a bigger piece of work. They're on the back end of their national winter tour, but you may still be able to catch them in Brisbane or Perth, so check their socials. And thanks, Gary, for the intro. And we also heard from Super Free. So they're from Victorian Goldfields over towards Ballarat way. Tell Me More About the Dark is the name of the song, come out July 9. This is the debut single for the trio that features accomplished musos Tyler, Tosh and Chaz, each coming from their own unique backgrounds and recording their tracks in Chaz's studio just outside Ballarat. Tosh is from Mount Gambier and his solo project is called Corduroy Spaceship, and Tyler has his own solo project called The Terrifying Lows. Last year we featured his collaboration with Queenie on Pretty Pictures. So plenty of experience amongst this trio. If you want to feel a bit more of the aura they're creating, you can check out the short behind the scenes video they put together for the Australian Music Scene publications. And thanks, Tyler, for the intro. All right, next up, we're going to stay in the southern states for a little bit, head back down to Melbourne and hear from Acid Arrow. The song is called Drop Your Shoulders Down. This one come out July 10. It's a relatively new partnership of Brett Marshall and Brooke Penrose. They've been releasing music since January when they released their debut single, a track that we featured back on episode 57. Drop Your Shoulders Down is just their second single, but already they've built quite a reputation for their live performances, which can feature a full band, including violin and banjo. Did see that with them when I saw them at Trash Cult in March supporting Hannah and Jesse Lee's Bad Habits. Highly recommend their live gigs, and you may just get the chance because they have a tour along with the single release which will take them up the East Coast and a number of rural locations as well. It kicks off this week and continues through to mid-August, so check their socials for details. This song's not on Spotify, but you can find it on our Tidal playlist and of course find it on their Bandcamp. So let's get into it. This is Acid Arrow from Melbourne with Drop Your Shoulders Down.

0: succeed. Even when I break, honey, I got you now.
1: Hey Aussie Trove, it's Byron Davis from the Bancrofts, and you're about to hear a track from our first ever vinyl release, Better Late Than Never. The tune's called About a Dog. It's one of 10 tracks you can listen to on the Better Late Than Never record. Grab your

This is Aussie Trove, broadcasting from Phoenix FM in Central Vic and across the Community Radio Network. And we just heard from Yagi, originally from Western Sydney, but now based in LA. And on July 8, released that track called Broken Chair. It's a solo artist's fifth single release this year and her fifth since moving to LA at the end of 2025. Yagi moved to LA to further her career after releasing a number of singles from 2023 and then her debut EP last September. Yagi's music is often about her traumatic childhood, and this latest track delves into the mental health impacts on her and her subsequent attempts to take her own life. Once again, Yagi has bared all with this track, and unfortunately she sometimes finds herself the target of keyboard cowards as a result. But here at Aussie Trope, we'll keep amplifying the marginalised voices. Also, we heard from the Bancrofts, who are from Parramatta. The song is called About a Dog, come out July 12 on the Four Pieces debut album Better Late Than Never. As we heard about from Byron, they have been around since 2017 and had released two EPs. Don't Get Me Started was in 2024 and then See a Man About a Dog last year. So regular listeners will know that for some time I've been saying that I think there's an opportunity for artists to be combining their EPs for a vinyl release, and that's exactly what the Bancrofts have done here. Their last two EPs have been pulled together for the one vinyl release. So even though About a Dog is not a brand new, I'm giving it a run because I love this concept of pulling together a couple of EPs for a vinyl release. Jono's Mate Sheep from Brisbane also did it earlier this year, although one of their EPs was brand new. So yeah, good on the Bancrofts. I do like this concept. Next up, we're going to hear from Space and Ages, who are from Brisbane. The song is called Cheapskates, come out July 8. A four-piece have been releasing music since 2023 and have just released their debut EP. The EP is called Human Nature and has three previously unreleased tracks. We're going to hear the opening track from this collection, which I don't think technically is an EP because it's seven tracks sit at over 30 minutes, so you wouldn't be able to fit that on a regular EP, certainly a vinyl one. They are kicking off an East Coast tour with the EP, which over the coming weeks will see them in Brisbane, Newcastle, Sydney, Wollongong, Geelong and Melbourne. So check their socials for dates and how you can score tickets. Let's check it out. This is Space and Ages from Brisbane with Cheapskates.

You've been listening to Aussie Trove on Phoenix FM or via the Community Radio Network. And the last song was The Harbs out of Melbourne. The song is called Grace, come out July 15th. This four-piece are one of the bright lights on the already healthy-looking horizon for the Australian post-punk scene. Originally from Brisbane, they moved to Melbourne to embed themselves in the local scene, and they've definitely done that. Their sound does seem to be evolving a bit, and not quite as neatly in the post-punk bucket as it was. Getting a bit more indie rock these days, I reckon. But it's sound that's bound to create plenty of energy and movement amongst the fans on their Grace tour. Grace is the second single from their second EP, and they're heading to Brisbane, Sydney, Wollongong, and back to Melbourne over the next few weeks. Also from Melbourne, and for the first time on the show, we heard from Captives. The song is called On Fire. July 10, that one come out. The four-piece have been around since 2013. They released studio albums in 2018 and 2022, and the single is their first release since late 2023. It was recorded in 2025 in New Jersey when they recorded their new

0: new EP. On Fire is first release from that EP. They have said it's a new chapter for them, and they've gone to the effort of removing all their Insta posts from anything pre this month. It does seem that new chapter also comes with a shift to being a four-piece from the five-piece that they once were. That's just about it. Thanks heaps for joining us for episode 81 of Aussie Trove and for checking out our selection of new Oz music from real artists. In the last week or so, there's been some chat about Australian radio stations playing AI music. Media Monitors reported that for the last 2 weeks, the most played song on Australian radio across the 64 biggest stations was a track that it appears was produced using generative AI by a bloke in Queensland. And given that this fella can't provide any specifics regarding the production, it does seem more than likely it is AI. In my opinion, it was easy to spot as possible AI from the get-go, so shame on those that did play it without acknowledging it as AI. But by checking out Aussie Trove, you are making the choice to support real artists and real music. So thank you for being here. This is something we can all do. Turn our backs on those that support AI music and turn to those that support real Australian artists and their music. So on that note, we wrap up episode 81 of Aussie Trove with the latest track for Melbourne's Doll Manchild. The track is called Back From the Dead and was released on the 3rd of July. Doll Manchild is a solo project of Dan Blitzman. On stage, though, there does seem to be up to seven of them these days. Dan had started the project during COVID with the aim being to release a great rock record. Three EP/LP releases later, he took a sideways step for a while and then returned to focus on Doll Manchild just a few months back. And a big focus for them is the live shows, so thus the ever-expanding band that recently subbed in for a show members of Teenage Dads, Daydreamers and more. Sounds like a live show worth getting to, but I can't see anything on the immediate horizon for them, but follow their socials for announcements. So whatever you're doing in the next week, have a cracker and support real Oz music however you can. You've been listening to Aussie Trove on the Community Radio Network. This is Doll Manchild from Melbourne with Back From the Dead.
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2: Good afternoon, I'm Alyssa Delves. The Women's and Girls Emergency Network has slammed comments from One Nation's leader on domestic violence. This morning, Pauline Hanson said domestic violence can be a two-way street and both men and women can lose their temper. CEO of WageEC, Nicole Yade, said this deflection and distraction narrative is part of Ms. Hanson's rhetoric blueprint.
3: Let's factually state that women can also be perpetrators of domestic violence. But to describe it as a two-way street is to completely distract from the reality of who is more likely in this country to be a victim of sexual or physical harm at the hands of a partner. Because the most dangerous place for a woman to be in Australia is in her own home. And it is alleged that this year alone, 27 women in Australia have been murdered by a former or current partner.
2: If this story has raised concerns, you can call the 24-hour National Sexual Assault, Family and Domestic Violence Counselling Line, 1-800-RESPECT, on 1-800-737-732. Assaults against healthcare workers are rising and staff need better protections. That's according to the latest data from the Australian Institute of Health and Welfare today that confirms a long-standing warning from emergency doctors. The report found assault-related hospitalisations have more than doubled in the past decade and assault is now the second leading cause of injury hospitalisations in the workforce. The Australasian College for Emergency Medicine says the figures reflect the daily reality reported by emergency department staff. Origin Energy has confirmed it's investigating a cybersecurity incident with millions of Australians potentially caught up in the breach. The energy company says it's aware of an incident where unauthorised access to customer data may have been granted, but it does not believe that the data that was breached includes customer credit card or bank details. An investigation is ongoing and the relevant authorities have been notified. Origin has 4.8 million customer accounts in Australia and provides electricity, natural gas, LPG and internet services to residential and business customers. The Senior Australian of the Year says older Australians are underutilised in the workforce. Professor Henry Bradati, who is the co-founder of Dementia Australia, is in Adelaide today to advance dementia prevention. Speaking to National Radio News, the professor says there's ample evidence of the benefits of employment in older age.
4: People like working at that stage and not having to work for many of them. They like to work. It's their socialisation, it's their stimulation. It makes them feel relevant and important, and they're an untapped resource. And we have a lot of work shortages in Australia, but if you're over 50 and you're trying to get a job, good luck. So that's a real problem.
2: Environmental activists are speaking out against a proposed data centre in the Northern Territory. Shannon Kirkwood has more.
5: The NT government says Beetaloo Digital has been granted an exclusive commitment over 185 kilometres of land just outside of Darwin. The company wants to build a computing infrastructure project for AI, cloud computing and data processing, as well as on-site gas-fired power generation. Greenpeace says the centre's use of fossil fuels is a major concern. It's calling on the federal government to bring forward proposed AI regulations, arguing next year is too late.
2: And in sport, former Socceroos captain Paul Wade has been diagnosed with a probable chronic traumatic encephalopathy. It's prompted renewed calls for all players under 12 to be banned from heading the ball. While a CTE can only be diagnosed after death, the 64-year-old received the suspected diagnosis in 2024 after experiencing neurological symptoms. After further testing, he was diagnosed with a probable CTE late last year.
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So take a sip, where elixirs shift and blend with him. Send them hints, my third person's a word merchant with dimension wings. 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

stars, nor thyself like the blind man's vision in his heart. Yeah, is what I said to me, is what he said to me. 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
1: Good afternoon, I'm Alyssa Delfs. The Prime Minister says tomorrow's Labor National Conference will be a chance to showcase his party's evolution as members push for fresh taxes and greater gambling reforms. Hundreds of delegates have already converged on Adelaide for the summit, which kicks off tomorrow and will determine Labor's official agenda and party position. Anthony Albanese says the conference will be an opportunity to show voters the party represents a changing and modern Australia. Meanwhile, there are calls today to strip the Union Jack from the Australian flag ahead of tomorrow's Labor conference. The Manufacturers Union is behind the push, saying during the summit it will move a motion to scrap the Union Jack, saying the British symbol is a sign of the old ruling class and colonial empire and a symbol of oppression. On 7, Housing Minister Claire O'Neill this morning did not want to debate the issue and deflected questions about the move.
2: As Housing Minister, I don't spend my time thinking about the national flag. I spend my time thinking about the fact that we've got home ownership rates plummeting through the floor for young people, and our government is making really major steps to address that situation, and that's what the conference is about.
1: Meanwhile, opposition leader Angus Taylor criticised Ms O'Neill's response.
3: It's extraordinary that Claire O'Neill is out there today and she can't confirm that we should keep our Australian flag. She can't confirm that we should keep our Australian flag. Well, I'll tell you what, I am proud of our Australian flag. I know all Liberals and Nationals are proud of our Australian flag, and we will keep it.
1: New research shows being frail could accelerate the onset of dementia. Laura Devoy has the details.
4: A study by the University of Queensland found older adults living with frailty are diagnosed with dementia 2 to 3 years earlier than those who are less frail. But Dr. David Ward says frailty is often preventable and treatable. Dr. Ward says regular exercise, especially strength training, can delay, reduce, and in some cases improve frailty, particularly when combined with good nutrition and social engagement. Dementia is the leading cause of death in Australia. Around 250 people are diagnosed every day.
1: More fine settled and clear weather is forecast for the majority of the nation tomorrow. The Bureau of Meteorology's Angus Hines has Thursday's national forecast.
5: It's this high here near southern Western Australia, which is the main weather system for at least 80 or 90% of the country. However, we see a shift down here in the southeast, particularly Tasmania. A succession of cold fronts and troughs crossing the southern state here, bringing some very wintry conditions across Tasmania, clipping parts of southern Victoria at times through Thursday as well.
1: And the creators of children's TV show Bluey say it felt like a natural step to translate the program into an Australian Indigenous language for the first time. The award-winning children's series recently translated 5 of its episodes from seasons 1 and 2 into Yolnu Matha, the Australian First Nations language of Northeast Arnhem Land, as part of an initiative for NAIDOC Week. Here's a snippet. And to sport now, Socceroos attacker Nestori Irrecunda is reportedly on the brink of signing a $33 million deal with Portuguese giants Sporting CP. The former Adelaide United star is reportedly nearing a permanent transfer to Sporting from English Championship side Watford.
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7: Hi.

That was All by Your Personal Chef, the solo project of Ed York. If you're a Flower Market fan, you might recognize him from Flower Market. Yeah, great track there. I've been giving that one a listen today. Yes, my name is Edie. This is Local and Live. It's the program where I play local music and I talk about live shows that are happening in Canberra this week. I present on Wednesday, but there's also Local and Live on Mondays with William and on Tuesdays with Ned and Angus. 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And yeah, to get us started, I'm going to talk about a show. There's a show tonight at Smith's. The King Hits and Spinning Ellipse are playing at 6:30. And I'm going to play The King Hits for you now, a song from the number one King Hit record. It's called The Great White.

That was Dan Hanrahan with Blue Hotel. You can catch him on Friday at Descent, headlining a show with also with Sideburn and Mick Daly. His Bandcamp says he's from Waniasa, which is very local to me, not just Canberra, but specifically Waniasa. And before that, we heard The King Hits with The Great White. And yeah, you can catch them tonight if you're quick. Like, you probably got to get ready and head there now, or pretty soon. but they're a rock and roll, rockabilly garage band from Canberra. They've been around many years and they put on a great live show. So I can fully recommend going to see them. All right, next I'm going to play Mick Daly, who's playing this show at Descent with Dan Hanrahan and Sideburn on Friday. And it's a political song, actually. It kind of took my fancy, I guess you could say. It's from 2015 and it's called Miranda Devine's Adventures on the Vanilla Frontier.

richest and the quickest to the phone. Things were getting hairy, we were getting close to the void. Miranda says you terrorists are all just paranoid. I said,

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My name is Edie and you're listening to Local and Live, which is a music program about live music in Canberra, local music, music that's made here, music that is played here. And we just heard Kieran J. Callanan, Come On USA. Kieran J. Callanan is playing in Canberra this Sunday at Gang Gang Cafe. And that song is from his 2013 album Embracism. It was recorded and arranged by Kim Moyes of The Presets, which I just found out today, which is interesting to me as a big Presets fan back in the day. That song, yeah, obviously, Come On USA, sort of mentions the cultural influence of America, and I thought that was interesting as a theme. And it made me think of this other song that I listened to this week. So Tom Woodward, who I've played a lot on the show, he's a Canberra musician. He's just released an album of solo acoustic songs, and I think it came out this week. And this song is off of that album. It's called Fictional America, and I guess in a sense it also sort of references the sort of cultural influence of the way you may never have been to America, but you may have a fictional America in your mind in some sense. Not as political, this song, but still I saw the connection, so let's hear it. This is Tom Woodward's Fictional America.

A strong language warning for the next song. This is Night City Psycho's Live at the Potbelly, Alpha.

strong language warning for the next track as well. 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

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My name is Edie, and we just heard Johnny Roadkill with Heart on My Sleeve. And before that, we heard Night City Psychos with Alpha. And the reason that I played both of those bands is because they are playing consecutive nights at the Potbelly, because there is a festival happening, two-night festival, 12 bands, mainly heavy music, mainly metal bands, I think, but obviously a couple of punk or heavy rock bands in there as well. It's called Trapped Under Ice. So if that sounds like your kind of thing, check out the event and check out the Potbelly on Friday and Saturday night this week. I think I might read the gig guide now. I do this every week, and I hope if you're listening that it kind of helps you conceptualize what gigs are happening this week in Canberra. Tonight, so if you want to go, get ready now and head out. The King Hits are playing at Smith's with Spinning Ellipse tomorrow night, and we heard a Tom Woodward track already. It's Tom Woodward and Alaric Jones at Descent. We might hear from them again in the show. On Friday night, obviously, I mentioned Trapped Under Ice Festival at the Potbelly. On the Friday night, the bands are Black and Dread, Destruction of the Healers, Caro Tear, Necrosurgeon, Rodenticide, and Night City Psychos. Also that night, there is a couple of shows at the Baso, so massive night for music in Belconnen. In the main room, there's Third Eye and Khan. And in the Abyss Bar, the smaller room, there is Windfall, Bitterkind, Herald, and Machine on a Break. At Descent, you can see Den Hanrahan, Sideburn, and McDaily. And at Smith's, you can see Zambezi Sounds, Afro-Caribbean, and African Grooves. That's from 9 p.m. at Smith's. So that is Friday night. On Saturday night, the Trapped Under Ice Festival continues at the Potbelly Bar with Johnny Roadkill, Devoid Altar, Scar Mechal, Rage Trigger, Scouring Agent, and Varga Moore. At the basement, you can see a 90s cover band, Royale with Cheese. At Smith's at 6:30, you can see North and Elsewhere and Inez Hargarden. At Descent that night, Capital Noise is presenting this show. So if you like Capital Noise compilations or shows, be aware of this one. The bands are Should Be Sweet, Dorian Gray, Hound, and Buffy. That's from 7:30. At Blank Cultural Platform, there's an event called Rooftop Roots and Reggae with This Way Orchestra, Copacetic, and Agency Dub Collective. And there's also Phil Jamison at Funtime Pony. Phil Jamison, obviously of Grinspoon fame, he's playing, Funtime Pony on Saturday night. And Sunday, I mentioned Kieran J. Callanan at Gang Gang Cafe, Laura Target at Smith's at 3:30, so that's a day show. She's a fiddler. And there's also an event called Viva Cuba. It's a solidarity fundraiser gig on Cuba's National Day of Rebellion. There's going to be Latin bands, dancing, spoken word, and speeches. That's from 3 p.m. and it is $10 to $15. So I hope that you heard something that you might like to attend in all of that. Let's hear North and Elsewhere. White Lines.

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Hello. You just heard Should Be Sweet. That's the band name, Should Be Sweet. And the song was called That Party Was Lame and It Made Me Upset. They're an emo band from Sydney, and they are playing at Descent this week. Let me just find. Hello. You just heard Should Be Sweet. That's the band name, Should Be Sweet. And the song was called That Party Was Lame and It Made Me Upset. They're an emo.

You Don't Know Me, and North and Elsewhere with White Lines. And those two are playing together at Smith's on Saturday also. Up next, I'm going to play you the B song, The Business of the Hive, by Alaric Jones, who is playing tomorrow night at Descent with Tom Woodward.

makes just one fly to her life. 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Unless she swarms later or something like that. But ordinarily, and for the purposes of this song, her maiden flight, her first flight, is also her last. Her maiden flight, we see that's the one when she goes out looking, searching, ravenously. 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All the other bees of the hive are female. 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

She finds those drones in a secluded vale, and there, one after the other, she makes love with them. Dozens of times, hundreds of times. In midair, or on the ground, or in a bush or a tree, or a rock beside a river or on a wall, or under a leaf hiding from a bird or a grass or a stick. She just makes love to those drones. All that long, long, hot spring day. And then, laden with sperm, she returns to the hive and begins to lay her eggs.

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And come the end of summer, should she discover when there's dregs inside the hive, she knows what to do. She instructs her workers to chase him outside into the cold,

That was Alaric Jones with the Bee Song. And yes, you can see him and Tom Woodward launching a beautiful album that I would recommend listening to this Thursday at Descent. And I've come pretty much to the end of the hour of Local and Live this week for me. 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I am going to play Zambezi Sounds now. Zambezi Sounds are, of course,

playing this week as well. They are playing at Smith's on Saturday, I think. Is it? No, it's Friday. Friday, yes. Friday at Smith's at 9 p.m. This is a live recording. And let's hear it. And I'll say goodbye to you for this week. Farewell.

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1: Hello, I'm Alyssa Delfs. The leader of One Nation is continuing to receive criticism for comments she made this morning about domestic violence. Speaking to 4BC, Senator Pauline Hanson called it a scourge, saying it's wrong, but also said it's a two-way street with men and women losing their temper.
2: I'm not going to go into detail, but I've been through it myself in my life. And I just feel that if you're not in a house where you feel safe, you feel you don't want to be there, then you shouldn't put up with it.
1: Meanwhile, on the ABC, CEO of the Women's and Girls Emergency Network, Nicole Yade, has slammed the comments and says it's not that simple.
3: We know it takes the average person 6 or 7 times to leave, finally. And that is for lots of different reasons. Partly it's because the support people need and the accommodation that they need just simply isn't there. So it's not appreciating the full complexity of leaving.
1: If this story has raised concerns, you can call the 24-hour National Sexual Assault Family and Domestic Violence Counselling Line 1-800-RESPECT on 1-800-737-732. A post-budget survey of property professionals has delivered a poor report card for negative gearing reform. Laura Devoy has the details.
4: The Australian Property Institute's latest market outlook reveals 82% of respondents identified negative gearing reform as the most widely cited downward pressure on residential prices, while residential sentiment fell from 6 to 5 on the 10-point scale. The survey also revealed there's a general feeling no one will be better off under the negative gearing reform. API Chief Economist Dr. Sherman Chan says the survey confirms the market is pricing the reforms now, more than a year before they come into effect.
1: After years of back and forth, Hollywood actress Rebel Wilson has won a defamation case brought by her co-star Charlotte McInnes. Miss Wilson was sued by the Australian actor who played the lead role in her directorial debut film, The Deb. And today Miss Wilson was found not to have defamed Miss McInnes in a series of social media posts. Today, Justice Elizabeth Raper said Miss McInnes had failed to establish the matter caused or was likely to cause serious harm. Miss McInnes's application was dismissed and she's been ordered to pay Miss Wilson's legal costs. Police are investigating today after firefighters found a man's body after they extinguished a shed fire on the Sunshine Coast. Emergency services were called to the blaze around 7 p.m. last night after an explosion was heard by a neighbour. Officers believe the body is that of a 61-year-old homeless man, but police are working to confirm his identity through forensic testing. Detective Inspector Craig Mansfield says police will seek help from the community as they continue to investigate.
5: So we're hoping to lean into our community here and the local businesses and the like to help us piece together this investigation with any information that they may have.
1: And taking a look at sport, former Socceroos captain Paul Wade has been diagnosed with a probable chronic traumatic encephalopathy. It's prompted renewed calls for all players under 12 to be banned from heading the ball. While a CTE can only be diagnosed after death, the 64-year-old received the suspected diagnosis in 2024 after experiencing neurological symptoms. After further testing, he was diagnosed with a probable CTE late last year. And Melbourne has received a major boost with vice-captain Jack Viney returning to training. He hasn't played this season due to back and Achilles injuries.
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8: 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You can hear us online, on demand, and on any devices, even on your car radio, your computer, your mobile phone. Last week on GEM, we celebrated World Youth Skills Day, which is observed on 15 July every year. And we celebrated it with ACT Minister Michael Peterson. The interview was recorded on 30 June. Currently, Michael is Minister for Business, Arts and Creative Industries, Minister for Children, Youth and Families, Minister for Multicultural Affairs and Minister for Skills, Training and Industrial Relations. Songs played last week were We Are the Youth, the official song of Youth Break the Boundaries, and the Minister's Choice Songs, Love Story by Taylor Swift, Signs by Block Party, and The Room Where It Happens from the musical Hamilton. So from 15 July onwards, we'll take a look at important events and dates. 16 July was World Snake Day, 17 July International Criminal Justice Day and World Emoji Day, 18 July Nelson Mandela International Day and World Listening Day, 20 July World Chess Day and International Moon Day, 22 July, that's today, Pi Approximation Day, also known as Casual Pi Day. The day is dedicated to the mathematical constant pi. 25 July, coming up, is International Day of Judicial Well-being, International Day for Women and Girls of African Descent, and World Drowning Prevention Day. 28 July is World Hepatitis Day. We did cover it a few years ago on GEM. And 30th July is World Day Against Trafficking in Persons, as well as International Day of Friendship. National Pain Week in Australia is an annual event held in the last week of July to raise awareness about chronic pain and support those living with it. In 2026, it runs from 26 to 31 July. More than 3.6 million Australians live with chronic pain. Donate Life Week runs from 26 July to 2 August to encourage more Australians to get behind organ and tissue donation. So lots of important things there. And since I didn't want to do a program today on pie, I decided to go with the 17 July World Emoji Day. And we are going to look at what emojis do men like or men should be using, what emojis to avoid, what emojis do women like, as well as how women and men express emotions. But to lead us into all that, we have a first song by Christina Aguilera, A Great Big World.

0: I was trying to choose songs that express emotions. So that was the first one, Christina Aguilera. So coming back to our celebration today, the word emoji was officially added to the Merriam-Webster Dictionary in May 2015 and in the Oxford Dictionaries in August 2013. Oxford even named the face with tears of joy emoji their word of the year in 2015. So World Emoji Day is celebrated annually on 17 July. 2027 will be the 14th annual Global Emoji Celebration. An emoji is a small digital pictogram or icon used in electronic communication like text and social media to express emotions, ideas, or objects. The word comes from the Japanese words "e" for picture and "moji" written character. They are mostly used to add tone and context to typed messages. An emoticon is a portmanteau of emotion and icon. It's a pictorial representation of a facial expression or mood using typed keyboard characters and punctuation marks. Emoticons are used in text-based communications to convey tone, clarify intent, and express feelings. I have a short clip for you about emojis explained in a way that will completely change how you read messages. Courtesy Viva Mente.
1: We're diving deep into the world of emojis. You know, those little icons we use every day in our texts, emails, and social media posts. But are you truly understanding what they mean? Because, trust me, emojis are a lot more complex than they seem. They're practically a whole language, and if you're not fluent, you might be missing out on a lot. So, get ready, because we're about to decode emojis in a way that will completely change how you read messages. First off, let's talk about the basics. Emojis are essentially visual representations of emotions, ideas, and concepts. They've evolved from simple smileys to a vast library of characters, covering everything from food and animals to activities and flags. But here's the kicker. The meaning of an emoji can change depending on who's using it, the context, and even the platform. Yes, it's a minefield out there. Let's start with some common examples. The classic smiley face seems straightforward, right? But is it genuinely happy or is it being used sarcastically? Then there's the heart. It's usually associated with love, but it could also mean support, friendship, or even just liking a post. The point is, you can't always take an emoji at face value. You need to consider the whole picture. Now let's talk about how different generations use emojis. For older generations, a simple thumbs up might mean okay or understood. But for younger generations, it can sometimes be seen as passive-aggressive or even rude. It's wild, I know. Then you have the crying laughing emoji. Older people often use it to express genuine laughter. But younger people, they might use it to express that something is funny, but also a little bit awkward or stressful. Emojis have a generational divide. Context is also key. The same emoji can mean different things in different situations. For example, the eggplant emoji. In a message from your mom, it might refer to actual eggplant. But in a message from a friend, well, it could have a completely different meaning. So always consider the relationship you have with the person, the topic of the conversation, and the overall tone of the message. Platform matters too. Emojis can look different on different devices. What you see on your iPhone might not be exactly what someone on Android sees. And there's also the issue of updates. New emojis are constantly being added, and the way they're displayed can change over time. So what was once a harmless little face could end up looking completely different a few months later. So how can you become an emoji expert? The best thing to do is pay attention. Pay attention to how people use emojis in their messages. Follow emoji trends on social media. And don't be afraid to ask. If you're not sure what an emoji means, just ask the person who sent it. They'll probably be happy to explain. Emojis are a powerful tool for communication, and they're constantly evolving.
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0: 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This is Gender Equity Matters with me, Jayanti Gupta. 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And today on GEM, we are celebrating World Emoji Day and how men and women express emotions. I also have something called emoticon and emoji etiquette for you. Time permitting, we'll cover all this in the next 40 minutes or so. 17 July is famously displayed on the calendar emoji, which is why it was chosen as the date for World Emoji Day. Even though the calendar emoji date is the reason July 17 was chosen, the day is much bigger than just one emoji. World Emoji Day is a celebration of all emojis, the cute small pictographs, once known by the less catchy name of emoticons, have come a long way since first appearing on the internet as the pixelated color emoji, first created in 1999 by Japanese artist Shigetaka Kurita. In 1999, Japanese software developer Shigetaka Kurita created a series of 176 colorful pictorial icons for the cell phone company NTT Docomo. These emojis depicted concepts that were simple yet universal, such as weather, moods, foods, and animals. Kurita is often credited for the invention of the emoji, though it is now thought that Japanese conglomerate SoftBank actually released the first set of emojis in 1997 for its phone carrier. The set was smaller, with 19 icons depicted in black and white. The designer of this set is unknown. By 2015, emoji featured in over half of the comments on Instagram. Ahead of World Emoji Day 2021, Facebook announced that it will be releasing Soundmoji, letters letting users add sound to emoji when sending them on Facebook Messenger. I've got more, not only about etiquette, but also awards being given to emojis. But first, a break with this song titled Emoji by Galantis.

World Emoji Day was something created a year into starting Emojipedia. As for why Apple chose July 17 for the generic calendar emoji in the first place, it was mostly an Easter egg, the placeholder date used on Apple products since iCal for Mac was launched on that date in 2003. There's even a website, worldemojiday.com. From this, I have the following information. Calendar emoji meaning, a single date on a calendar, generally depicted as a page torn off from a daily desk calendar, displaying month and day on a white square page. Like tear-off calendar and spiral calendar, commonly used as an icon for specific upcoming events or memorial dates. Also used for various content concerning time, date, schedules, planning and observances and occasions more generally. The date shown is July 17. This date was first used by Apple as a reference for when iCal for Mac premiered at Macworld Expo in 2002. Since 2014, Emojipedia has celebrated World Emoji Day on July 17 because of this emoji. And I have a lot of other information. I'll skip them, but just mention that there are as well some discontinued emojis like SoftBank, Generic, Messenger, August, LG, Mar 27, and so on. And there are awards for emojis. For 2026, the categories were most popular new emoji, the most anticipated new emoji, and the most 2026 emoji. So the most popular new emoji winner in 2026 was distorted face, and the most anticipated was the cracking face. You can find out more about these annual awards at worldemojiawards.com. A selection of just for fun annual awards each July from Emojipedia highlighting what new emoji are loved the world over, which represent the current moment, and what emoji folks are looking forward to using next. I have a lot of audios that I need to play, but first we'll have a break with another song on Heart Emojis by Tom McDonald and Brandon Hart.

0: I hope you're enjoying today's edition of Gender Equity Matters, GEM, where we are focusing on World Emoji Day and the various things associated with emojis, including gender differences. The following information is taken from psychologytoday.com/au. It's a blog about gender. Do some emojis reach only women? Why women might perceive emojis differently? This is a post from 2021. And the key points are, men tend to use smartphones primarily for informational purposes, while more women use them for social goals. Women are generally better able to detect emotional facial expressions than men. And women use emojis more than men in text messages and on social media. Courtesy Real Men Real Style, I bring you this. Do women like emojis? 4 best emojis for men to text and 4 to avoid. And after this, I do have something about how women and men express emotions. I would also like to include community announcements in today's GEM. If you wish to call me, the studio number 61520952, the email gemfm2xx@gmail.com. So now we listen to the clip about emojis, men and women.
1: 5 quick facts that 99% of people do not know about emojis. First, the word emoji. It's an English combination of 2 Japanese words, e for picture and moji for character. In 1999, a Japanese artist created the first 176 emojis to quickly relay information. So how much faster are pictures at relaying information than text? Double? Triple? No, try 10,000 times faster. And the total number of emojis nowadays? Almost 3,000. How long do you think emojis have been around? 20, 25, 30, 40 years? Try thousands of years. On a 4,000-year-old Turkish pot, they found a smiley face. Again, a picture being used, 2014 study. They found a direct correlation with the number of times that you sent emojis to a woman. This was with singles. Basically, you are more likely to get lucky. If you're not using emojis, you're only getting lucky about 25% of the time. But if you're using emojis when you're texting a woman, 65% of the time. My opinion on whether or not a man should use emojis? Of course you should, because it's not about the character. It's not about the stupid looking emoji. What it's about is about you conveying how you feel. And this applies to men that are single, to men that are married, to men that are in a long-term relationship, in a short-term relationship, whatever. If you want to get across how you feel, your emotions, use emojis. Now, I know some of you manly men are going to say, I'm not going to use emojis. That's for women. That's feminine. And yes, women in general do use more emojis than men. Actually use a bit more emojis than their female counterparts, because usually we're talking creative artists, people that are very good at expressing themselves, and that's what emojis are all about. So now we're back to the question, do women prefer men to actually use emojis? Is there research that clearly shows this? And the answer is yes. So in a 2015 Match.com survey, they actually went in and measured the number of emojis going back and forth in these online relationships. And what they found is when emojis were flying all over the place, people were much more likely to go on a second, third, and fourth, fifth date. And so what were the likelihood that they were going to end up together? 54% of the time if they were using emojis. If they weren't using emojis, 31% of the time. So now this leads us to the question of what emojis should a man be using and how often should he be using them. But to start this off, let's talk about the 4 emojis you want to avoid. First up, we've got the eggplant emoji. I have no idea why you would even want to use this. Next up, the clapping hand emoji. I have no idea why this is bad. Just don't use it. Next up, we've got the flexed bicep. I don't know, maybe it makes you look vain. I would flex my biceps, but I don't want to break the internet. And the last one not to use, the fist bump. Maybe it makes you come off as her friend or something. So what are the emojis that women love? Well, the first one is easy, smiley face with heart eyes. I can tell you, my wife loves this one. It's pretty easy to see why women love this emoji. Next up, the smirking face emoji. This one I think makes you look playful. Now this one I don't even understand, but the speak no evil one apparently women like. Now this next one I never would have guessed, but apparently the information desk person emoji women like, because guess what? It comes off as the sassy girl emoji. I didn't know that it had an alias, and I still don't understand why this would be one that women really like, but apparently they do. And guys, if you're just getting started, you're looking for emojis that are easy to use, difficult to mess up, just simply go with the smiling face or the smiling face with the tearing up eyes. So how often do you use emojis? If you're unsure, then look how the message is going. If somebody else is texting you and they're using an emoji, you have the right and can go right back with them. Have fun with an emoji. Try it out. Now, if you don't use them very often, you're starting the message, then have one emoji per message sent. Don't add like 5 or 7 just to get started. No, just put one in there. And if it's work, stay away from emojis. There's mixed research out there. Sometimes it can get the point across. Other times, if you don't know the person very well, it can come off as unprofessional. Key takeaway is to understand that emojis are all about emotion. You take stale text and you add context to it. Emojis are going to help you better communicate. Learn how to use them and you're going to communicate better and you're going to build deeper relationships.
2: 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Happy birthday, 2XX.
0: 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Through expert insights, real-life stories, and thought-provoking discussions, GEM explores the challenges and progress in achieving gender justice. Thank you for joining us today, Wednesday, the 22nd of July, as we amplify diverse voices and advocate for a more equitable world. So that was about, do women like emojis? Which emojis are best and which ones are better to be avoided? I hope you found that interesting as well as something that you could follow easily. So now we spoke about gender. There's another one. It's beyond emojis. It's a 2025 clip about how women and men express emotions. And talking on this clip are Laurie Gottlieb and Dr. Andrew Huberman. So they discuss how and why men and women communicate their emotions differently in relationships and strategies to share our feelings in a healthier way. So who are they? Laurie Gottlieb is MFT, is a psychotherapist and best-selling author. She specializes in helping people build strong relationships by first understanding themselves and the stories they have internalized about themselves and others. Dr. Andrew Huberman is a tenured professor of neurobiology and ophthalmology at Stanford University School of Medicine and host of the Huberman Lab podcast. This is a bit of a longer clip, but it's really interesting.
3: We hear so much about fight or flight and the stress response that I think people forget that another component of the stress response, of drama, of you know, being awash in all this information and like movies and politics and violence and sex and all that stuff coming at us at once as we just scroll our thumbs, is this thing of bradycardia. You know, there's this phenomenon where when we're stressed, our heart rate actually slows down. And
4: freeze.
3: That's the kind of numbing, and you're just kind of blanking out. And I think that's a lot of what people are starting to experience with a lot of high drama input.
4: Yeah, I see that in couples a lot where they come in and one person is saying, you know, like, I feel nothing. I don't know what this other person's so upset about, right? And then when you really get into it, it's like this person's feeling all kinds of things. And it's really important that we understand, you know, when we are shut down versus when we are calm. Those are two very different states.
3: Could you go into that a little bit further?
4: Yeah, well, here's an example. So a couple comes in, let's say it's a heterosexual couple, but it could be any couple. Often it is the woman in the couple who will say something to her partner like, I just feel like I can't reach you. I feel like we're very disconnected. I want you to tell me how you feel. And because of our cultural stigma around men showing emotion, he has told himself, like, yeah, this bothers me or that bothers me or I'm unhappy in this way, but I don't feel anything. I'm fine. Our marriage is good. So he doesn't even understand why he's there. And he thinks he's there for her because she insisted on it. And so when we finally get to maybe something that he's feeling and he finally does open up, it's so interesting because maybe he's sharing something very vulnerable or maybe he tears up a little bit. So there you can tell, like, your body will tell you what you're feeling, even if you aren't aware of it. You see, okay, there's some moisture there in his eyes, or maybe a tear falls, or maybe he actually starts crying. And her reaction and her whole reason for bringing him in was, you know, I need you to open up to me. I want to feel connected to you. I want to understand your inner life more. Well, he does it. And she then looks at me like a deer in headlights, like, oh, wow, I don't feel safe when he doesn't open up to me. But I also don't feel safe when he's being vulnerable in this way. And these are sort of gender stereotypes that we think we might not fall prey to, but we do. And so it's so interesting that often men are the ones who seem sort of numb or calm, right? Which are two, again, very different things in the relationship. But that's not really the case. It's that there's no room for him to express anything. So he has to kind of push everything down, probably, again, outside of his awareness. And then the couple feels disconnected and both of them are unhappy.
3: This idea that more words means more emotional. I don't buy it.
4: Yeah, exactly. You know, it's interesting because men will come in if I'm seeing them alone and they'll often say something like, I've never told anyone this before. And they literally mean, I've never told anyone this before. Because when men hang out, they're not, it's not the same sort of level of let's talk, right? Women will come in and say something like, I've never told anyone this before, except for my mother, my sister, my best friend, right? So they've told maybe one, two, or three people, but they feel like they haven't told anyone because for women, that's kind of not telling anyone.
3: Well, now you have people concerned. So if a woman says to me, I didn't tell anyone, that means she only told four people?
4: I don't mean secrets. I mean, like, kidding. Something about themselves where they feel maybe hesitant to share that, or they feel ashamed about that, or they're not sure about something. So you can see that difference. But I also think it happens very early. So I'm the mom of a boy. I mean, he's now a teenager. But it's interesting because when I didn't notice this till I was raising a boy. And I grew up with a brother, but I didn't notice it, that when he, let's say, he would, like, fall on the playground, right? And, like, at, like, 2 or 3 years old. Everybody would say to him or the boys around him, like, oh, it's fine, brush it off, you're good, right? Even if he was, like, in pain. And if a girl falls and she's in pain at that age, they're like, oh, honey, come here, how are you? Let's see, how are you feeling about this? Are you hurt? Are you okay? So very early on, they get these messages, like, girls can talk about it, boys can't talk about it. I remember when my son was, he was a basketball player and in high school, and he had, or this was in actually middle school, and in a practice he got, you know, pushed down and his arm was kind of like not right. And, you know, everyone was like, get back up, it's fine. Well, his arm is like kind of hanging off, right? And so, you know, I was like, no, I think he needs to go to the ER. And of course he was mortified that I said that, but in fact he had broken his arm. So that's the difference. If a girl had fallen down and her arm was like that, people would say, like, oh, why don't you get it checked out? So what happens when these people get into adult relationships and this was what they were told about words and talking about things? You really see those differences. But the other thing I want to say about words is women are brought up to think that whenever you have a feeling, you should share it. And my response to that is no. So, and people say, what do you mean you're a therapist? What do you mean don't share your feelings? You don't need to share every thought or feeling that crosses your mind unfiltered with your partner. That is not healthy communication. Healthy communication means we have filters and we get to think about, and we call it mentalizing, how will what I'm about to say land on the other person? It's not like you're regurgitating all of your thoughts onto the other person. They're just supposed to deal with them. It's about relationally thinking, how will this person respond to that? Not like you have to take care of their feelings, but is it kind? Is it true? Is it useful? Does it meet those three criteria? And if it doesn't, why am I talking? Why am I sharing this?
3: You said it, not me.
0: There's more on that clip, but due to time limitation, I'll stop it there. But I hope you got some insight into how men and women express emotions differently. There's also a study, and this one is sender gender influences emoji interpretation in text messages from the website pmc.ncbi.nlm.nih.gov/articles. And this, I've just taken the abstract from this study, and the study used two groups. So sender gender, so female or male, into two groups, and the emoji type used was affectionate or friendly. And two between groups experiment to examine the appropriateness and likability of each of four hypothetical text messages sent to a woman from either a male or female co-worker. In general, the study found that the text messages containing affectionate emojis like kissing face and heart emoji would be perceived as more appropriate and likable when they came from a female rather than from a male sender, whereas messages containing less overtly affectionate but still friendly emojis like smiling face emoji would be considered equally appropriate and likable whether it came from a female or male sender. So I think we do need to be careful how we use emojis. And it seems there is an etiquette about it. And courtesy of lady etiquette, this clip talks about the different emoticons and emojis and their meanings. And certain emoticons have emotional meanings and should be used accordingly. Using the crying face can be considered insecure, and the best face is the smiling face. I think that message is coming across quite clearly today. Emoticons and emojis have been around for decades, but you should always use the right one for the right purpose. So etiquette is as important when you send text messages as it is in other areas of life. So emoticon and emoji etiquette by Lady Etiquette.
5: Etiquette and the proper use of emoticons and emoji symbols. Emoticons have actually been around since the early 1980s. Emojis came to be around in 1999. One aspect they have in common is that they are an instant way to convey your emotions. With that said, I have noticed people use these symbols often in an incorrect manner. By using the wrong symbol, it can be precarious how and when to use some of these symbols in the correct manner. Let's talk about the love symbols, the blowing kiss. I have observed on social media this one is the most misused symbol. Strangers use this one to strangers all the time, it seems. Would you go up to a stranger in the street and give them a big, fat, sloppy kiss? I don't think so. Please only use this one if you would actually kiss that person in real life. Otherwise, it's totally contrived and disingenuous. By using the kissing face symbol, you may well come across as a superficial person. The smiley with hearts and hearts and faces. Do use if you wish to say you adore something. For example, you see a cute animal or a post you admire, then this is perfectly fine to use this one. If, on the other hand, you genuinely wish to send love, the heart symbol is a perfect representation. Another lovely gesture is to send someone a rose, a beautiful rose. For example, I often use this one when someone leaves a kind comment, face vomiting, and nauseating face. Please just don't use them because they are utterly vile and will leave a negative impression. For example, If someone makes a post about eating escargot and you could not bear the thought of eating escargot, you do not need to tell the world that this would make you vomit. Just politely ignore the post and move on. Only use funny faces if it is genuinely funny and you're having a good laugh at it. Do use this one if it's absolutely, truly hysterical. Mr. Cool Glasses, I love this one. Use when it's really cool, it's a cool comment, you're looking cool in your shades, or if you see something new, such as a brand new Ferrari, something cool and unique, then I recommend you use Mr. Cool Glasses. The flag, do use this one to tell us where you are from. And do be proud of it. Often people leave comments on my Instagram, and because I have followers from all over the world, some of which don't speak English, it is most helpful and interesting to know, when you leave a flag, which country you are from. Crying face. Be careful with this one. Do not use unless you are really crying. By using this symbol erratically, you could come across as emotionally unstable and insecure. The winking face. I personally like this one and I use it often. This signal is generally used for a positive statement or a tongue-in-cheek joke. The smirking face. Not to be confused with the winking face. This can be perceived as mischievous or flirting. Or, for example, you are feeling smug and self-satisfied because you just won a contest. Finally, we need to see more of this one. This is my favorite one, by the way. The smiley face. After all, a smile costs nothing, and it can bring so much comfort to brighten someone's day.
6: We interrupt your programming. This is a national emergency.
7: The National Oceanic and Atmospheric Administration has detected a significant environmental event that will impact the greater United States. 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

Really got me thinking, were you out drinking? Were you in the living room chilling, watching television? It's been a year now, think I figured out how to let you go and let communication die out. I know, you know, we know, you weren't down for forever and it's fine. I know, you know, we weren't meant for each other and it's fine. But if the world was ending, you'd come over, right? You'd come over and you'd stay the night.

0: falling and I'd hold you tight. And there wouldn't be a reason why we would even have to say goodbye. If the world was ending, you'd come over.
1: Time now for community announcements. There's an ACT government proposal to reduce weekend access to public libraries, including the removal of Sunday opening hours and reduced Saturday availability across several branches. So there's an open petition to urge the government to increase investment in ACT libraries. So if you feel concerned about these reduced hours and Saturday availability, go on to eparliament.act.gov.au/details/e-pet-065-26. I'm sure if you go into the Parliament ACT website and type e-petitions, you should be able to find it. I think it's open until the end of August or so, but I'll give you more details next week. Now, there's an Andrews webinar on August 4, 2026 from 12 noon AEST. You need to register for it. And the webinar is the last of their webinars on DFSV research. So there's going to be quite a bit of discussion on power imbalances in research, significance of HALS next week. Now, there's an Andrews webinar on August 4, 2026 from 12 noon AEST. You need to register for it. And the webinar is the last of their webinars on DFSV research.

your financial well-being and make the most of your super. So this is going to be held. It's actually a webinar, so it's open to ACCOS members, HESTA members, as well as non-HESTA, that's a Superfund members. And it's quite a bit, long time away actually. It's on 17 November. But I know how time flies, 1 to 2 p.m. So you need to go to the actcoss.org.au website and you'll get more information, not only about this webinar, but also about a few of their training sessions. Some are free and some have a cost. And there's one from Lifeline Canberra. This is an invitation to attend DV Alert workshops in Canberra. And there are quite a few of them. Some are two-day face-to-face or three-day virtual and so on. So the website is www.dvalert.org.au. And the two-day workshops are the foundation workshops. They are available over a few months. So the first one is 29 to 30 July. The second, you need to attend only the two-day one, but you have options. 17 and 18 September and 7 and 8 December. They're all going to be held at Lifeline Canberra. At their city office and 9 to 5 p.m. on both days. So you have to commit the time. And I think if you complete a few, you also go into some way you can get these qualifications certified. And the last announcement is Live Well, Die Well, a special morning tea hosted by Palliative Care ACT and Healthcare Consumers Association as part of Dying to Know Day. This is on 26 August, 10 a.m. to 12:30 p.m. at the Orient Room, Canberra Southern Cross Club, Wooden. So you need to register at PALCARECT, PALLCARECT .supporterhub.net.au. So this is a free morning tea and you'll have the opportunity to chat with experts on public and private palliative care services in the ACT, advanced care planning, aged care, community support and respite, death doulas and grief and bereavement support. So with that, I would like to conclude today's edition of Gender Equity Matters. I hope it was really enjoyable for you. I certainly learned a lot and had a good time, as I always do when I'm broadcasting live from the studios here at the Griffin Center. I'm going to leave you with a very good song. Like I told you, I was choosing songs based on emotions as we were celebrating World Emoji Day today. So this one is To Love You More by Celine Dion. And again, if you wish to get in touch with me, it's gemfm2xx@gmail.com. Send me some suggestions about what I need to cover next week. Will it be on listening? Would it be on friendship or smiling? Anything. I mean, just motivate me about the topic. Take care until next week. This is Jayanti Gupta from GEM.

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0: to know what's going on at TXX right now? 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
2: This week on Wings, the finale of our two-part series on the first wave of the struggle for legal abortions in the United States. In 1973, the U.S. Supreme Court decriminalized abortion nationwide in a case called Roe v. Wade. 49 years later, it overturned its ruling. From Danger to Dignity is a two-part documentary about the lengthy movement that led to Roe.
3: From Danger to Dignity, the Fight for Safe Abortion, Part 2. By the end of the 1960s, grassroots activism for decriminalization was attracting mainstream attention. But even as the demand for abortion rights reached the streets, the tragedies continued.
4: Women were using Lysol. They would drink it, or they would douche with it, anything caustic. They would stick needles, anything that they would kind of poke in the general direction of their uterus in an effort to dislodge this pregnancy.
3: Lana Phelan was a founding member of the Society for Humane Abortion, a group which fought for decriminalization and offered help for women seeking safe abortions. She and co-founder Pat McGinnis began offering classes on contraceptive techniques and on safer methods of self-induced abortions.
5: We had people calling us, begging us for help for the instructions on do-it-yourself abortion. A large part of it was warnings on what not to do.
4: In the meantime, we worked nonstop to change the law. And to change the law, we had to challenge it. We did challenge it openly. Our list was available to the police. Every time I gave a lecture on how to do your own abortion, a flyer was sent to the police. They were invited to come.
5: We were charged with violating 601 of the Business and Professions Code, a very respectable felony offense. 601 says it is a felony offense to willfully write, compose, or publish any means or method for inducing an abortion, and this applied to every institution, every school, every person, every health agency across the board.
3: Through a series of appeals, Pat and her colleague Rowena managed to stay out of jail. While out on bail, they continued to offer classes.
4: The classes got popular and other states invited us to come. We ran off our literature on our A.B. Dick mimeograph machine, packed them in pasteboard boxes and tied them up with string, and we climbed on the plane with all we could possibly carry. And when we got to the other end, the women would meet us invariably with a Volkswagen. And if the men that wanted to stop us had known, all they had to do was take our Volkswagens away and the movement would have stopped. But we would get there, and when we left, we would leave a little group.
3: By the end of 1968, calls both for and against decriminalization were escalating. Those opposed to change wanted their message to be heard. This physician explains to a reporter why he is against abortion reform.
6: Are you saying that you would let a woman die when you know that an abortion could save her life?
7: The answer first to that is that I think you start playing God when you decide one life is of more or less value than any other life. And the second answer is that, in my view, any abortion is a little different from murder, and I do not approve it under any circumstances whatsoever.
3: Catholic clergy also took a strong public stance.
8: Abortion is and has always been considered a serious violation of God's law. Moreover, in order to emphasize the special evil of abortion, under church law, those who undergo or perform an abortion place themselves in a state of excommunication.
3: While the Catholic Church staunchly opposed reform, other religious denominations were making public statements in support of change. United Methodist minister Pastor James Lawson summarizes why many clergy supported reform.
9: For a woman not to be counted as a moral agent, for a woman not to be counted as able to make up her own mind, for a woman not be counted as being able to make adequate decisions, medical, spiritual, moral, about herself, about her own well-being, about her family, of course, is a denial of a woman's basic humanity, basic ability, basic God-given rights.
3: Across the country, the women's liberation movement was taking root. In 1969 in Chicago, a group of women began discussing the connection between abortion and women's rights.
10: First of all, we met for months talking about why abortion is a political issue, why it was important to have a service that provided abortions, why society put women in this bind of that they should be sexy on the one hand, but if the natural consequences of being sexy happened, then why all of a sudden they were put in a shameful position.
3: The women pooled their resources and formed an illegal counseling and referral service. Counselors used the code name Jane.
10: The first thing that we would say is, we can help you.
11: We never turned anyone away.
10: For lack of money?
11: Never.
10: And then when the counselor, Jane would say, a counselor's going to call you, the counselor would meet with the person and would talk about just a whole range of things.
11: If a woman was unsure about what she wanted to do, we helped her talk that through so that women were able to change their mind if they wanted to anywhere along the line. Because what we were about was a woman being able to figure out what she wanted to do and make her choice about it.
3: To ensure a woman's comfort and safety, the members of Jane decided to become more involved during the abortion.
10: We'd counsel the woman and we'd make the doctor contact, and then once the doctor took over, it was out of our hands. And we didn't hear another thing from the woman until the abortion was over.
11: We wanted to be able to carry the counseling one step further by sitting with the woman while she was having her abortion. That this is not something that is being done to the woman, but really with the woman.
10: But the big step didn't come until after we discovered that these doctors that we'd been sending people to weren't doctors at all.
11: And here was this ordinary person who was doing this abortion. And then we had to decide whether or not we were going to tell the women that this wasn't a doctor. And how we were going to, you know, what to do about that, and we decided that of course we would tell them, that we couldn't not tell them. And then the next step was, if he could do it, we could do it.
3: The women of Jane learned the standard surgical procedure for terminating a pregnancy. They sterilized their instruments and used antibiotics to prevent infections. They went on to perform more than 11,000 safe abortions.
12: I remember this ad in the newspaper that said, pregnant, need help, call Jane. So I called Jane. And one by one, we're taken into this room to have the abortion. And there was a woman sitting next to me. She was holding my hand through the whole thing, and she said, you're fine, you're gonna be fine. And I was cramping, I remember, but I was breathing through the whole thing, and I thought, I am fine. I'm really fine. I can't believe it, but I'm okay. It demystified the abortion. It made it accessible, understandable, real, ordinary, difficult. But it wasn't mysterious. It's revolutionary, though. The idea that women, anyone, regular people, can seize control of their lives.
3: By the end of 1969, women's rights groups, along with other organizations across the country, were calling for repeal. The ACLU and the National Organization for Women publicly supported legalization. The National Association for the Repeal of Abortion Laws led a nationwide effort for complete decriminalization. In New York, where attempts at reform had failed, a group of women contacted Constance Cook, a member of the New York Assembly, and urged her to join their cause.
4: They looked on me, I know I've heard later, as being a little bit different because, first of all, I was a Republican. But they just wanted to know, how do you get a bill passed? And I told them how unhappy I was with the reform bills and thought they were very difficult. So they all looked at me and they said, well, we don't like it either. What we really, really want is outright repeal. And I thought, oh, that's impossible. But I said, yeah, that would be a good idea.
3: Flo Kennedy was a prominent civil rights attorney. She was among those who approached Constance Cook.
13: I remember Constance Cook. She was not a radical by any means, but she became our staunch ally and made it possible for us crazy radicals to become more respectful of people from the other wings of the fight. She joined us, and it was a very thrilling development.
3: In spring of 1969 and again in 1970, Connie Cook introduced a bill for repeal with Franz Leichter. Though two amendments modified the bill, it would still be the most liberal abortion law in the country.
14: There are many who say that this bill is abortion on demand. I submit that it is not. I submit that we have abortion on demand in the state of New York right now. Any woman that wants an abortion can get one. And the real difference is how much money she has to spend. If she has $25, she has it done here under the most abominable circumstances. If she has more money, she can go abroad. But she can get it. We have abortion on demand. And if she doesn't have the $25, please don't forget that she can abort herself. And regretfully, this is happening more often than you or I like to admit.
3: Lawrence Lader was a journalist who'd been coordinating repeal efforts throughout the nation. He now focused all of his attention on New York.
15: The last few days before the vote was called on the abortion rights bill in 1970 were frantic days. All of us were up in Albany lobbying. It looked very close down to the last minute.
3: Al Blumenthal was a dedicated pro-choice legislator who'd carefully prepared for this debate with little-known statistics.
16: In the last 10 years, 367 young women in New York City were known to have died as the result of an abortion or an attempted one, either self-inflicted or performed by an unqualified person and under unsafe circumstances. Isn't that the ultimate morality? Could we have saved 367 young women from dying if we had not imposed upon them our sense of morality and condemned them, and I insist on using the word condemned, to the butchery of the side streets of Harlem? With Riverside Drive in my district.
3: Assemblywoman Marianne Krupsack was a devout Catholic whose pro-choice stand on this issue was challenged by her associates.
17: I, as a woman, feel that I can speak with some feeling that perhaps only the other women in this chamber can, and that is the strong maternal drive that people have, and that it is only the anguish that leads them to these desperate situations, sir.
18: You
17: and
18: mentioned
17: I believe,
18: the question, Ms. Krupsack, of when does life begin? Can you
17: Mr.
18: answer
17: Terry,
18: that question?
17: Mr. Terry, for me, life begins at the moment of conception, but
18: Thank
17: I am
18: you.
17: Here as a legislator, and I must represent and give, I have an obligation to give a hearing and recognition to the fact that that is not the same view of all people under all circumstances.
16: It is my hope that we will defeat this bill, so inhumane and so unchristian. We have not had a day in this session of the legislature any more important than today, and it is my firm hope that we defeat this measure today.
3: The final roll call showed a tie. As the Speaker of the House raised his gavel to announce the bill's defeat, George Michaels asked for the floor.
19: Mr. Speaker.
20: Mr. Michaels.
3: Assemblyman George Michaels represented a predominantly Roman Catholic district. His constituents expected him to vote against the bill, which he had done.
19: Mr. Speaker, I had hoped that this would never come to pass. I fully appreciate that this is the termination of my political career. But, Mr. Speaker, what's the use of getting elected or re-elected if you don't stand for something? I cannot, in good conscience, stand here and be the vote that defeats this bill. I therefore request you, Mr. Speaker, to change my negative vote to an affirmative vote.

0: George Michael's vote did end his political career. But for thousands of women who lived in New York and for those who could afford to travel there, abortion was now legal. The day after the bill became law, New York's Planned Parenthood was ready to respond.
1: Phones lined up on tables. It's like a telethon. Every one of those phones had five lines on it, and every single button was lit. And we each went to our station and picked up the phone, and you couldn't listen, you know, without your heart aching for every single one and just being so grateful that you could say for the first time in history, yes, now I'm going to give you a phone number to call and we'll set up an appointment, and it was all going to be clean and safe.
0: The New York law was an inspiration to Dr. Jane Hodgson, a gynecologist who decided to take on Minnesota's restrictive statutes.
2: It seemed to me that I was naive, of course, but the only thing that was necessary to do was to find a perfect test case that the public could condone and would see the reason why, and that would Minnesota then would change their law. I thought it would be that easy.
0: An opportunity to act came when a pregnant patient contracted German measles. Knowing the risks of congenital deformity, she asked Dr. Hodgson to perform an abortion.
2: I suggested sending her to Mexico, or referring her to the clergy counseling service is what we were doing then. And she said, no, I want you to do it, and I think I have that right.
3: Dr. Hodgson asked the courts to let her perform an abortion, but they took too long. On April 29th, Dr. Hodgson went ahead without them.
2: The federal judges were not particularly sympathetic, so I was indicted and the trial and all followed.
3: The first day of court, the prosecution calls witnesses to show Dr. Hodgson performed the abortion. The defense doesn't dispute it. Instead, they begin to argue that the law interferes with individual privacy. It is Friday afternoon and the end of this trial. Judge Jerome Plunkett finds Dr. Hodgson guilty and refuses to submit the case to the Minnesota Supreme Court. The question is, when courts will agree abortion is something to be decided by a doctor and a patient.
0: Arrests elsewhere throughout the country continued. In Chicago, Rabbi Max Tichton, a member of the clergy consultation group which helped women find safe abortions, discovered that one of the women who'd come to him for an abortion referral was a plainclothes police officer.
4: And I called back home and was told by Esther, my wife, that there was a warrant out for my arrest. I was really quite shocked by that. I didn't think it would ever come to that. Because everybody understood that sooner or later, the legislation would have to change.
0: Chicago police were on alert. The Janes continued their work, and in 1972, police raided one of the apartments where they were doing abortions.
5: We believed that if a law was wrong, that we had some responsibility to stand up and say, this is a wrong law.
6: Not only was there the need, but there was a philosophical obligation on our part, on somebody's part, to disrespect a law that disrespected women.
0: Around the country, the abortion controversy continued to escalate. New laws were being enacted while others were being rescinded. In New York, opponents had tried to overturn the law but failed. They were now trying to place restrictions on it. New York's district attorney went for advice to Reverend Howard Moody, the American Baptist minister who founded the Underground Clergy Referral Service.
7: One of the things that he said to me was, what we want to do is to write into the law a prerequisite that a woman has to go to a clergy for counseling before they can have an abortion. clergy or social worker or combination thereof and so forth. And I said, no way, Mr. District Attorney, are you going to get clergy to do that? You're not going to get this clergy to do it, I'll tell you now. The woman doesn't need to come to clergy. If a woman wants to come to clergy because she has a moral or a theological or problem, she can do that. It's always open. But to force her to come to it is to somehow impute to that woman that she doesn't have the, either she's doing something immoral, she doesn't have the ability to make her own decision, and that would be wrong.
0: Changing the laws state by state had been a long, slow process. The next step was to try to reach the Supreme Court. One of the most dedicated activists, Bill Baird, had fought restrictions on birth control at the federal level. Over the years, he'd been arrested 8 times for staging demonstrations. His victory in the Supreme Court, Baird versus Eisenstadt, legalized contraception for unmarried adults. The cumulative impact of this and other cases set the stage for Roe versus Wade.
8: We saw it really as the Texas effort to simply add to the momentum to cases all over the country, hoping that one of them would get to the Supreme Court.
0: Sarah Weddington was 26 years old and a recent law school graduate. She was still looking for a job at a legal firm when she decided to challenge the abortion law in Texas.
8: Roe versus Wade was really a case that started here in Austin, basically because a group of women around the university community had been doing what we then call problem pregnancy counseling. They asked me originally if I would just look into whether they could be prosecuted. And then as time went by and I did more research and others joined to help me and we talked about the issue and we learned about the lawsuits pending in other places, our question then was, well, why don't we file a lawsuit? And as part of that process, a young woman went to a male attorney in Dallas, said, I'm pregnant, I don't want to be, I prefer an abortion. He said, I do know 2 young women who are interested in working on this case, why don't you go see them? And she did, and so she became Jane Roe. I will never forget the night before oral argument, because I was so nervous. I had done a few uncontested divorces. I had done wills for people with no money, and I had done 1 adoption. That was the entire sum of my legal experience. But I had spent 3 years almost getting ready to stand before the U.S. Supreme Court.
0: The issue of abortion had personal meaning for Sarah Weddington. While she was in law school, she and her future husband had gone to Mexico for an abortion.
8: I was in the courtroom. Just before the judges come in, there is a hush. And I had a flashback to that clinic in Mexico and to my feelings about it, and then my determination as time went by that no woman should have to go through that and that I would do anything I could to see that that was not necessary.
9: We are not here to advocate abortion. We do not ask this court to rule that abortion is good or desirable in any particular situation. We are here to advocate that the decision as to whether or not a particular woman will continue to carry or will terminate a pregnancy is a decision that should be made by that individual. That in fact she has a constitutional right to make that decision for herself.
10: Sarah Weddington, who successfully argued the 1973 Roe v. Wade case before the U.S. Supreme Court, died in December 2022, a few months before the court reversed the Roe decision. That once more left abortion laws up to the individual states, which now vary wildly in legal restrictions or lack thereof. As of 2026, abortion is protected by state law in 25 U.S. states and the District of Columbia, and is severely limited or prohibited in 25 states. In Texas, which imposes heavy penalties on doctors, women have died or been seriously harmed by being unable to get emergency abortions. One result of the end of Roe is increased popularity and availability of abortion pills that can be used up to 10 weeks of pregnancy. In May 2026, the U.S. Supreme Court overruled a Louisiana court's order that barred mailing one of the key oral abortion drugs. The mail is under federal jurisdiction. One result of Roe was that it ignited a revolution of anti-abortion activism. Again, from the film, Dorothy Fetterman.
0: Immediately following Roe v. Wade in 1973, infections and deaths from unsafe abortions plummeted. Due to harassment, threats of violence, and lack of funding for low-income women, the availability of reproductive health care services is now declining. More than 85% of counties in the United States have no abortion providers.
11: We had a revolution in this country of women saying we're not going to do this anymore. We want doctors, we want care, we want wanted and loved children when we want them and however many we want. And it was the first time that women had ever said it was our right, our decision, for us to choose.
0: From Danger to Dignity was produced by Dorothy Fetterman, Beth Seltzer, and Daniel Myers. 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Music, Etika Luckett. Narrator, Dorothy Fetterman. Executive Director, Danny McGuire, KTEH TV. From Danger to Dignity was funded by the following foundations: Wallace Alexander Gabote, Ford, Hinda and Richard Rosenthal, William and Regina Fetterman, Stephen and John Lesser Fund, and more than 200 individuals.
10: 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I'm Frieda Worden. This is the Women's International News Gathering Service.
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0: I'm just arriving at Roddy Lee's Vault of Vinyl for the Pophead's Hour of Power. Hope he's in.
1: Jane Arakawa.
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0: And I believe today is the final episode in Pophead's Way Back series.
1: That's correct, Jane. In today's final episode, we look back to the girls of the rock and roll era. It's Rock and Roll Women from 1953 to 1959.
0: Oh, excellent, Roddy. Who's our first rock and roll woman?
1: R&B and gospel singer Lula Reed was born in Mingo Junction, Jefferson County, Ohio in 1926. Lula made her recording debut in 1951. In 1953, she released her fifth single, Going Back to Mexico, on the Midwestern record label King Records. Now, although not a household name, in 1954, Lula Reed was voted number four most popular female R&B singer in Cashbox magazine's annual fan poll.
0: Lula Reed, Going Back to Mexico.

0: rock and roll woman in today's Pophead's Way Back show. Today, it's the final episode in this series, and we started with Lula Reed with Going Back to Mexico.
1: Big Mama Thornton is best known for her early recording of Hound Dog. That was way back in 1952.
0: And a beauty it is.
1: Big Mama's follow-up single was They Call Me Big Mama, and that's what we have here.

0: Yes, Big Mama Thornton with her 1953 single, They Call Me Big Mama. Loving it, Roddy. Who's next?
1: Singer-songwriter Faye Adams had several hits on the R&B chart in the 1950s. In 1952, Faye signed to Herald Records and within 3 years had released 12 singles for the label. Her first single for Herald went number one on the R&B chart and 22 on the pop chart. And this is it, Faye Adams with the slow blues of Shake a Hand.
2: Yeah!

0: Rock and Roll Women, 1953 to 1959. That's the theme for today's Pophead's Hour of Power. And that was Shake a Hand by Faye Adams.
1: Now, although this quartet were known for their traditional pop releases, the Cordettes did strike a chord in the rock and roll era with their December 1954 triple number one hit. It was number one on the bestsellers chart, number one on the most played by disc jockeys chart, and number one on the most played on jukeboxes chart, Mr. Sandman. Mr.

0: Christmas, 1954 hit for the Cordettes, Mr. Sandman.
1: There was no other female voice in these early rock and roll years quite like gospel, blues, jazz, R&B, rock and roll and soul singer-songwriter Etta James.
0: At last!
1: Etta started her career in 1954 singing in the R&B clubs around Nashville. She soon signed to the Modern record label and at the end of 1955 released her fourth single for Modern, WOMAN. In the year 2000, Etta James released an album called The Matriarch of the Blues, a title that also applies to the WOMAN herself, Etta James.

0: patriarch of the blues, Etta James, W-O-M-A-N.
1: Following the release of Blackboard Jungle in 1955, with Bill Haley's Rock Around the Clock playing over the opening titles, rock and roll movies, or jukebox musicals as they were called, became all the rage. The jukebox musical Rock, Rock, Rock premiered in 1956, starring one of the most important promoters of rock and roll, disc jockey Alan Freed, and actress Tuesday World. There were also performances by Chuck Berry, Laverne Baker, The Moonglows, The Flamingos, and Frankie Lyman and the Teenagers. The singing voice for actress Tuesday World was provided by future pop sensation Connie Francis, and in the film, Tuesday lip-synced Connie's vocal on I Never Had a Sweetheart.

0: She's a little melancholy, for she never had a sweetheart.
1: Next in Pophead's rock and roll women, we have three female Elvises.
0: Pardon?
1: When Barbara Pittman was a child, she was friends and neighbours with Elvis Presley.
0: Oh, wow.
1: In 1956, there's no doubt this connection got her into Sun Records recording studios.
0: Oh, lucky Barbara.
1: In 1958, Elvis wanted to take Barbara Pittman on the road with him and call her the female Elvis. But Elvis got drafted.
0: Oh, shame. An opportunity lost.
1: Barbara Pittman released only four singles, the first for Sun Records in 1956, and that was I Need a Man.

0: Yes, that would be called I Need a Man. Barbara Pittman, who, according to Roddy, was the first of three female Elvises.
1: Kentucky-born Jean Chappell was a country singer who, in 1956, changed her tune, recording a few rockabilly numbers at Sun Records. Sun Records wanted to promote Jean as the female Elvis, but with little success as a recording artist, Jean changed tack again, devoting herself primarily to songwriting, to which she had great success. Here's Jean Chappell, the second female Elvis, in 1956, and her Sun Records single, I Won't Be Rockin' Tonight.

0: Jean Chappell, the second female Elvis.
1: Now, a young and impressionable Janice Martin was 15 when Elvis's manager, Colonel Tom Parker, offered her a management contract and a spot on the bill supporting Elvis Presley on his early shows. The Colonel saw the potential for them to be a great boy-girl double act. In addition, both Elvis and his record company RCA liked Janice so much, they christened her the Female Elvis. And with Janice, the name stuck.
0: Oh, the real Female Elvis.
1: Ah, yes, but before she signed with the Colonel, Elvis collapsed on stage in New York from exhaustion, and on hearing this, Janice's parents stopped the deal going ahead.
0: Oh no!
1: Instead, Janice did sign to RCA, but toured with the much safer Jim Reeves. But then she eloped with her boyfriend, a paratrooper, much to the chagrin of her father.
0: Oh dear, she's off!
1: Janice Martin, the real Female Elvis, released 10 singles between 1955 and 1960, including in 1956, My Boy Elvis.

0: female Elvis, Janice Martin. This is Jane Arakawa.
1: That's you.
0: And Roddy Lee.
1: That's me.
0: And the Popheads Hour of Power. And the theme for today's Popheads Hour of Power is The Way Back Show, Part 4, and it's the girls' turn. Rock and roll women from 1953 to 1959. So who's our next rock and roll woman?
1: Our next rock and roll woman was an R&B and dirty blues singer from Boonville, Missouri.
0: Dirty blues?
1: Jane, I'll give you some examples. Her dirty blues songs included All This Beef and Big Ripe Tomatoes, King Size Papa, It Comes In Like a Lion But Goes Out Like a Lamb, and the Spinach Song. I didn't like it the first time, but ooh, how it grew on me.
0: Got it.
1: Julia Lee released her first records at the end of the 1920s. She made her last recordings in 1957. In 57, Julia hopped onto the rock and roll bandwagon with Bop and Rock Lullaby, credited to Julia Lee and her boyfriends.
2: Rock me around.

0: Julia Lee and her boyfriends.
1: The average age of the five members of East Harlem vocal group The Bobettes when they released their debut single in 1957 was 14. The school friends lived in a housing project and sang in the corridors of the building and downstairs on the front lawn. They wrote a song called Mr. Lee that was more of a put-down than praise for one of their teachers. Atlantic Records signed the girls but made them change the lyrics so that the ugliest teacher became the handsomest sweetie. Mr. Lee peaked at number one on the American Most Played by Disc Jockeys chart, and in Canada, Mr. Lee was also a pop chart topper for the Bobby.

0: Easterly by the Bobettes, a number one in 1957.
1: Wanda Jackson's records in the late 1950s earned her the nickname the Queen of Rockabilly. She started out as a country singer, then in 1955 toured with Elvis.
0: Oh, another female Elvis.
1: Yes, another female Elvis support act. The two dated briefly, and Elvis convinced Wanda to change her tune to that with a rockabilly beat. In 1957, Wanda released the Fujiyama Mama.

0: Wanda Jackson, Fujiyama Mama. Elvis Presley pops up in a lot of the stories of these rock and roll women.
1: And again, Jane, on the 13th of November 1956, the King of Rock and Roll attended a show at the Silver Slipper Casino in Las Vegas as he wished to see a singer called Alice Leslie. Elvis was impressed and told Alice so backstage after the show.
0: Praise from the King.
1: In 1957, Alice Leslie toured Australia in support of Little Richard, Eddie Cochran, Gene Vincent and Johnny O'Keefe. This was the tour when Little Richard saw the light, denounced rock and roll and became a preacher.
0: Oh, yeah, in 1957.
1: In the same year, Alice Leslie recorded and released her one and only single, He Will Come Back to Me. It didn't set the world on fire, but didn't Alice have some great stories to tell her grandchildren?
2: He will come back.
3: He will come back.
2: He will come back.
3: He will come back.

0: Leslie, who in 1957 toured Australia with Little Richard.
1: In 1957, Laverne Baker also toured Australia with Big Joe Turner, the Platters and Bill Haley and the Comets. Also in 1957, the jukebox musical film Mr. Rock and Roll was released, starring Alan Freed and boxer Rocky Graziano, and featuring appearances and performances by Chuck Berry, Little Richard, Clyde McFatter and R&B singer Laverne Baker. So here's Laverne Baker from the film soundtrack of Mr. Rock and Roll. This is a bit of a novelty, Jane. Humph.

0: Laverne Baker with her Humpty Dumpty Heart.
1: The vocal trio, the Ponytails, are remembered for their major hit of 1958, Born Too Late. Their record company, ABC Paramount, released Born Too Late as the B-side to Come On Joey, Dance With Me. But disc jockeys chose to play Born Too Late, which became a top 10 hit on the American Billboard pop chart and a top 5 in the UK in 1958.

0: The Ponytails found international success in 1958 with Born Too Late.
1: Jo Ann Campbell was a female pioneer of rockabilly. Jo Ann performed her song Mama Can I Go Out Tonight in the 1959 jukebox musical film Go Johnny Go, alongside Chuck Berry, Eddie Cochran, Jackie Wilson and Ritchie Valens. Today she performs it beside her fellow rock and roll women.

0: Joanne Campbell, another rock and roll woman in today's Pop Heads program, the last episode in this series of the Wayback Shows.
1: And Jane, today's penultimate play comes from a singer of pop, country, gospel, Christmas music and rockabilly. It's Little Miss Dynamite, Brenda Lee. Brenda's 1959 single, Let's Jump the Broomstick, was included on her second self-titled studio album, and here it is.

0: Little Miss Dynamite, Brenda Lee, Let's Jump the Broomstick, the penultimate play today.
1: That's right, Jane. The Way Back Show is on its way out. Our rock and roll women from 1953 to 1959 are all but exhausted.
0: It's been great.
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0: Roddy Lee, Pophead's musicologist. 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
1: 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If you're an Australian artist, get your music on AMRAP. First up, I'd like to introduce Sol Hopkins with his new song, Graduate. I discovered Sol's music when my partner, Jesse Williams, was mixing his first album. We both became instant fans of his songwriting, which is deeply youthful and vital, but also has a real sophistication and warmth. The lyrics are charming and there are hooks all over the place.

Leah Senior here on Australian Music is Bloody Great, and that was Sol Hopkins with his new song, Graduate. Next up, I'd like to share a beautiful ballad called Ripen on the Vine by Madeline Lamon. A gorgeous reminder to slow down. Maddie's soaring vocals always give me goosebumps on this one. She has a new album out with the same title.

0: That was Madeline Lamont with Ripen on the Vine on Australian Music is Bloody Great. Next up, we have a new song from one of my favourite Australian songwriters of all time, Ned Collett. There's a melancholy intelligence and dry Australianness to everything Ned does, even though he's now based in Berlin. Curious Thing is the first track from his forthcoming album, Mixed Light. I had the privilege of singing harmonies for this record.
1: Yeah.

Every night you take hold. I creep softly to you through the mist and the pink morning dew. But if you ever see me, I'll say it ain't true.

That was Curious Thing by Ned Collette. You are here with Leah Senior on Australian Music is Bloody Great. Next up, we have a stunner by a field commander called Dark Cloud. I first heard Ali singing at a show at Frank's Wild Years in Thirroul and was floored by her voice. This song comes from an album titled The Next from Field Commander, and it's got such a hypnotic atmosphere across all of the songs.

Hello, this is Leah Senior on Australian Music is Bloody Great. That was Dark Cloud by Field Commander. I'm going to share a track now by Sweeties, Beefheart and McQuinn called Do It Again. This one's got a delightfully playful Simon and Garfunkel thing going, and I feel like it's a good one for any of you who are all driving down a highway right now.

0: Gotta do it again.
1: That was Do It Again by Beefheart and McQuinn. You've got Leah Senior here on Australian Music is Bloody Great. Next up, something special. Ruth Parker released an album last year called Otherwise Occupied, and here is the title track. I met Ruth whilst working at an organisation called Wild at Heart. She's 68 years old and only started writing music in her 50s. Her two albums are Australian folk classics, and I hope that everyone hears them.

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I acknowledge the traditional custodians of the lands this program is broadcast from. I pay my respects to elders past, present and emerging, and I extend that respect to other Aboriginal and Torres Strait Islander people who may be listening. Always was,

G'day, Steve Norwood here. Welcome to the first Australian Music Hour, a radio program that celebrates the great music being made by First Nations artists in this country. And we've got a real mixed bag of music coming up on today's program. Some old stuff and some fairly new releases. We kicked off the show this week with a song from Jimmy Little, Down the Road, country gospel music, and written by Troy Cassadaly and Don Walker. We're going to stick with the country music vibe just for the moment and listen to a track from Northern Territory country music legend Warren H. Williams. This is called Hustle Bustle.

That was a song called Mission Girl, and it comes from an emerging young performer, Lamine. She's a proud queer Gomeroi woman who was originally from Moree in New South Wales. And Mission Girl was inspired by Lamine's Nan's life. I'm going to have a track now from Darwin-based Drifting Clouds. This is very much a mix of traditional and 21st century beats. Rwanda, which is the name of one of the six seasons that the Yolngu people in northern Australia recognise. The hot, dry season just immediately before the wet season starts.

Some music from Western Australia there with a track called Kargain. Kargain comes from a Noongar story about the brown falcon that picks up burning embers and flies across the country to share fire with other people. And the track Kargain was a new song from Marta Keach, which is the performing name of Western Australian musician Clint Bracknell. Marta Keach translates as skinny legs like spears. And Clint Bracknell is a great musician. He's also the professor of music at the University of Western Australia. You're listening to the First Australian Music Hour with Steve Norwood. We're going to have a track now from the desert region of Australia, from the APY homelands. This is an older song from a guy called Pamani Michael, who hails from Mimili in the APY homelands, and this is called Anangu Tujaya.

the last couple of songs. In the middle of that bracket of tracks, we had a bit of hip-hop called Cheshire. It comes from the Kakadu Collective, and it's published courtesy of the Desert Pea Media organisation. It featured a respected elder and Kunai knowledge holder, Victor Rostron, doing some vocals on that particular track. He hails from the Stone Country in Western Arnhem Land. And that was followed by a reprise of the Pamani Michael song, courtesy of the South Australian Symphony Ensemble. We'll have another song from Western Australia now. This is from Perth-based band Mongia, Driving Wheel.

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There's so much time to heal. Come to the safe place, we make you. The darkness won't take you.

0: That was country blues singer Sue Ray with a song called Same Train. Before that, we had the wonderful voice of Kucha Edwards and a song called Mrs. Edwards. Very much a personal story for Kucha about his experience and his whole family's experience of being one of the stolen generation. We're going to have a track now from Kev Carmody. This comes from the 4CD box set, Recollections, Reflections. And it uses quite a number of different sound samples. This utilises a recording from the Lomax collections of historical recordings. Alan Lomax recorded this particular soundbite in the 1940s in Alabama, in the state penitentiary there. This is Kev Carmody and a track called Emancipation, Incarceration.
1: I learned that song in Tennessee.
2: You ready on the phone?
1: Yeah, it's county farm.
2: Well, how come you got in so much trouble?
1: Well, boss, the way I got in trouble, the first time, the folks was barring me, and I just got in the penitentiary and just waking so much, I had to wake and cut up the fella and shoot him up, and then when I got out of the penitentiary, I thought I had waked enough, and I decided I could make my living without waking, and I come at putting pistols on folks, and that wouldn't do it, and I just come at stealing everything, wasn't hard to nail down, and the police just come at running me every which way, every way I turn. So after I got them started to run me, I just kept on doing wrong. Fighting, stealing, you know, and robbing, and sometime I wouldn't be done nothing, but I'd been doing so much that when they'd get me, I'd you'd have been got in there. And one or two times they arrest me, and I told them I hadn't done nothing. They said, well, I'll arrest you in advance. You're going to do something. So I just, that's the way I paid the pit. That's all I was about.
2: In and out
1: In and out for the last 18 years.

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1: In and out for the last 18 years.

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0: In and out, in and out for the last 18 years.
1: That's it for this week. Hope you've enjoyed the program. I'll be back next week with another First Australian Music Hour. I'm going to leave you with top-end blues legends, Ugal. As always, thanks for listening.
0: 18 years.
1: That's it for this week. Hope you've enjoyed the program. I'll be back next week with another First Australian Music Hour. I'm going to leave you with top-end blues legends, Ugal. As always, thanks for listening.
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the Alux, music from Sequences, to begin this 1652nd broadcast of Ultima Thule ambient and atmospheric music from across the ages and around the world with me, George Cruikshank. We're coming to you from the studios of Ultima Thule Ambient Media in Sydney, and we're heard in Sydney on 2MBS Fine Music Sydney, in Canberra on Artsound FM 92.7, and elsewhere across Australia on stations of the Community Radio Network. In the United States, we're on stations of the PRX, the Public Radio Exchange, including in the Carolinas, Radio Charlotte. Continuing now, new music from Blue Is Nine. The album's called So Far From Home. This is Silent Moon.

Music there from Rishi Bhatia and Lauga. Dreamlike, the name of the piece. Preceding that was music from Blue is Nine and the recording So Far From Home. And some of the tracks there included Upon the Hill, Fading Lights, and Floating in Warm Air. And somewhere amongst the middle of all of that was the music of Pete Kelly, aka Igneous Flame. We heard music from two recordings, Fire of Air and Velar. And you heard all of that on this 1652nd broadcast of Ultima Thule, ambient and atmospheric music from across the ages and around the world with me, George Cruikshank. For more information about our show and to take a look at our playlists, visit our website at ultimathule.info. 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Mark Kundalini is here next week, and I will return, as I always do, in a fortnight. To take us out, this is the music of Dino Pacifici from the recording Future Noir. It's called The Infinite Path.

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Hi, I'm Tristan Ray. I was involved in 2XX from the time I was 16, and I was around for the 20th birthday celebration of 2XX. 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

to the mountains in a hue. Not for me, it was for you, my friend. And when they said to you the end, you set off with their heads. It was a junked up little horse

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We're getting out of Dodge. Gotta sit sour cause the suckers on our tail are the brothers from the Buffalo Lodge. A couple of big gorillas who keep calling to collect, cause the local turf accountant says I owe him a debt.

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Or you could take a chance, step off that

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1: Let's go.
0: The dread that I'm dying from drinking to deal with the devil that dances to dwell on my death is a dagger too deep for a doctor to treat or a dropping of dose in despair and defeat. But I don't want to die in the dead that I dug, and I don't want to dwell in the dark as I dream of the demon that dresses in daisies from drugs.

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Uh-oh, the next track might have some offensive things on it. 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
1: Good morning, I'm Laura Devoy. Australia has recorded the first decline in quarterly house prices in more than 3 years. Domain says the combined capital city house price fell by 1.4% over the June quarter. This marked the first fall in the market since the December 2022 quarter. Chief of Economics and Research for Domain, Nicola Powell, has told National Radio News each capital city experienced a different quarter, but were part of a nationwide trend.
2: It's really being led by Sydney, Melbourne, Canberra. All of these three cities saw house and unit prices decline over the quarter. But some of our other cities like Brisbane, Perth, Hobart and Darwin, they're still recording gains for house prices. But even then, most of these cities are starting to see a slowdown in the pace of price growth.
1: Saudi Arabia would establish a civilian nuclear program under a landmark deal with the US set to be announced today. Some US lawmakers and Israeli officials have voiced opposition, and there are fears the capability could eventually be converted to develop nuclear weapons. The BBC's Frank Gardner has more.
3: This is called a black box deal, whereby the US would have quite a lot of control over how far this goes. And that, I think, will allay some concerns that it's not being farmed out to, say, China or to Russia, who've both got a lot of nuclear expertise. So the US is keeping Saudi Arabia within its strategic sphere of influence.
1: US President Donald Trump has threatened to blow up a bridge or power plant for every ship attacked by Iran in the Strait of Hormuz. His comments on Truth Social came after the US completed an 11th consecutive night of strikes against Iranian military targets. The US Central Command says over the past 3 months, Iran has attacked more than 30 commercial vessels transiting the strait. For the first time in a decade, the rates of women self-reporting domestic violence in New South Wales has significantly declined. According to the New South Wales Bureau of Crime Statistics and Research, the percentage of adults who self-reported incidents of a physical or verbal assault by an intimate partner or family member dropped from 0.91% in 2019 to 0.65% last year. It reflects a wider trend, with lower numbers also observed in Victoria, Queensland and Western Australia. And if you need help, you can call the National Domestic Violence Hotline 1800 RESPECT on 1800 737 732. A gas export tax, gambling reforms, dental in Medicare and compulsory superannuation for under-18s are among the topics to be discussed at the Australian Labor Party's National Conference. The conference gets underway today in Adelaide and will run for 3 days. Prime Minister Anthony Albanese is expected to use it to announce an expansion of payments for university students doing practical placements. They're currently only available to future nurses, midwives, teachers and social workers, but from July next year, will apply to 10 more areas of study. Turning to sport, pole vault champion Nina Kennedy will carry the Australian flag at the opening ceremony of the Commonwealth Games. The Games will get underway in Glasgow early tomorrow morning, Australian time. This will be Kennedy's third Commonwealth Games. She won gold in Birmingham and silver on the Gold Coast. Para swimmer Tim Hodge will carry the King's Baton, a new tradition to be introduced in Glasgow. He's also been to 3 games and will look to defend his title in the SB9 100 metres backstroke.
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Hello there and welcome to this week's episode of Global Village. My name's Habib, and for the next hour, I'll be taking you on a musical journey that celebrates life through the culture and diversity of world music. Thanks for joining us for the program today. Some of the countries we'll be visiting include Pakistan, Morocco, Brazil, and Peru. So wherever you may happen to be listening in this big wide world, sit back, get comfortable, because our magical carpet is about to take off. To start the show today, let's go to Cuba.

music from Senegal in Africa by Orchestra Baobab and the track Nijai, taken from the album The Rough Guide to Psychedelic Africa. And before that, music from Brazil by Astrid Gilberto and the track Aruanda, first released in 1965. And that's taken from the album The Astrid Gilberto Silver Collection. And to open the show today, music from the Caribbean island of Cuba by Kelvis Ochoa and the track Viento y Tiempo from the album Radio Latino. 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Let's stay with a psychedelic theme now and hear music from Peru.

Music from the African nation of Guinea-Bissau by Eneida Marta and the track Minje Dos Semel from the album Acoustic Africa. And prior to that, we heard music from Morocco by Najat Atabou and the track Just Tell Me the Truth. And that's from the album Morocco, The Crossroads of Time. And if you recognise that tune, it probably is because the Chemical Brothers sampled it in their 2005 track Galvanize. And to open that set, we heard music from Peru in South America by Los Hijos del Sol and the track Si Me Quieres. And that is from a great compilation album called The Roots of Chicha, Psychedelic Cumbias from Peru. 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And a big welcome to listeners from 2SER FM Radio in Sydney. Hope you're enjoying the program today. Let's continue our musical journey now and go to Egypt.

UK-based singer-songwriter Karen Ramirez and the track Troubled Girl. And before that, music from Pakistan by Qawwali master Nusrat Fateh Ali Khan and the track Jule Jule Lai. And that's from the album The Rough Guide to World Music. Prior to that, we heard music from the Czech Republic by Marta Topferova and the track Grano de Arena, which translates into English as Grain of Sand. And that is from the album Women of the World Acoustic. And to open that set, the silky smooth voice of Amra Diab, who comes from Egypt, and the track Tamalli Maak from the album Belly Dance Fever. You're listening to Global Village across Australia on the Community Radio Network. And that brings us to the end of the program today. I hope you've enjoyed listening to Global Village, and I look forward to your company again at the same time next week. I'm going to leave you now with an instrumental from US-based guitarist and composer Mark Rebo, playing with Los Cubanos Postizos. This track is from his album The Prosthetic Cubans and is called Aurora en Pekín.

0: are continuing to fall. Domain says homes in almost all of the capital cities decreased in value in the last quarter. Units had the most consistent downturn, reflecting a decrease in interest from investors and first home buyers who typically purchase in lower price brackets. Classrooms in Victoria will face significant disruption today when tens of thousands of teachers walk off the job. The Australian Education Union is calling for public schools to be fully funded and a pay and conditions offer which values and respects the work of teachers. Union members rejected the state government's latest offer of a 28.3% pay rise over 4 years. A rally will be held in Melbourne's CBD later this morning. Ship tracking data shows at least 7 oil tankers have changed course close to the coast of Yemen since the Iran-backed Houthi group announced a maritime embargo against Saudi Arabia on Monday. Thomas Copeland from BBC Verify has been analysing the data.
1: We've been looking and trying to understand the reaction from ships in the region. We've tracked 7 different ships that appear to have U-turned, moved away from where they were heading to, some within the Red Sea that were heading down further to the coast of Yemen and out into the Indian Ocean. They have turned the other way, now heading north to the Suez Canal. Others that are heading into the Red Sea, now waiting where they are. This is really significant. If shipping isn't able to use this key thoroughfare, it forces ships to go all the way around Africa, and that adds to cost. And that adds to cost to consumers where you are at home.
0: A gas export tax and a softening of criticism against Israel. As Shannon Kirkwood reports, there's some of the issues raised ahead of the Labor Party's national conference.
2: The 3-day conference begins today in Adelaide. Labor members will be considering a draft policy platform which condemns settler violence in the West Bank and pushes for stronger action on Palestinian rights. The Israeli embassy is calling on Labor Party members to not just target one side. Meantime, the Greens say it understands Labor members will be pushing to strengthen the ALP national platform by committing to a gas export tax so Australians receive a fair return from gas resources. The Greens want to see the introduction of a minimum 25% gas export tax.
0: More than 800,000 microbial genomes in the Great Barrier Reef have been laid out in scientific documents. A team led by the University of Queensland and the Australian Institute of Marine Science used DNA found in samples of seawater from 48 reefs to document the microbial genomes. They also identified more than 500 new bacterial species and more than 300,000 distinct viruses. The authors believe it's the first comprehensive survey of the microbiome of the open waters of the reef system off the coast of far north Queensland. 9 months after crown jewels were stolen from the Louvre Museum in Paris, the Apollo Gallery has reopened to visitors, but there are no jewels on display. Instead, they'll be exhibited in a more secure location within the museum. 4 people have been charged over the theft. However, most of the stolen items have not been found. Turning to sport, Collingwood has named Josh Dacos to face Adelaide tonight at the Adelaide Oval. The 27-year-old missed training on Tuesday with an ankle issue, but got through captain's run yesterday. The Crows have opted to rest Braden Cook, but will welcome back veteran Taylor Walker. Tonight in the NRL, the Penrith Panthers will be without fullback Dylan Edwards when they take on the Parramatta Eels. Edwards received 10 stitches in his head last week. The Eels will be boosted by the return of half Mitchell Moses.
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4: I'm Maeve Wingate, a long-time subscriber and supporter of Community Radio 2XX. I was a volunteer with 2XX way back in 1978 through to 2003. And I want to say happy 50th birthday. Keep going strong.

Right, that was Elvis, wasn't it? Yes, of course it was. Elvis from an album called Classic Elvis, and that was Wear My Ring Around Your Finger. And I'm sorry, I've got a bad case of the snivels and sneezes this morning, so I sound a bit funny. Feel a bit funny, that's for sure. Anyway, it's way over time for the weather, so we'll do that. And then we'll have some more music and some announcements and stuff. Okay, so today, the Thursday the 23rd, I think it is, of July, we have a maximum of 13 coming up today. Not too cold, but not very hot either. Last night, I don't know what it was, but there wasn't any frost this morning on the car, so that's good. 10% chance of rain, possibly a millimetre coming today. Partly cloudy, winds northwesterly, 15 to 25 kilometres per hour, trending westerly in the middle of the day, then becoming light, excuse me, in the evening. And there is no fire. Oh, yes, there is. That's interesting. There's a moderate fire danger alert, if that's what you call it. Oh, and on Monday, they're going to have this tryout of the new danger alert system all around the country. Yeah, I'm sure you've heard about that. So it's going to be very loud, apparently. So everybody's mobiles who are compatible with the system, I suppose that's most, are going to go off with a very loud noise at about 2 o'clock in the afternoon on Monday. So make sure you're not standing on the top of a ladder and it doesn't frighten you and make you fall off or anything like that. Sun protection recommended from... This is weird. Oh, okay. So the index has gone up to 3, which means sun protection is recommended from 10:50 a.m. to 1:20 p.m. Well, I'm surprised at that because it's still just as wintry as it was and don't usually get any of that for this time of the year. But anyway, that's what it says, and that's what it says, something similar for the next 3 days. So, okay, -4 coming up tonight. That's a bit nasty. So, of course, there will be frost in the morning. Only a 5% chance of rain. Light winds becoming northwesterly, 15 to 25 kilometres per hour in the early afternoon, then becoming light in the evening. Sun protection, 11:50 a.m. to 12:50 p.m. This time, the index is stuck on 3 for these few days. Minimum of -2 Friday night, maximum of 15 on Saturday. 10% chance of rain, morning frost, partly cloudy, light winds becoming northwesterly, 15 to 25 kilometres per hour during the day, then light during the evening, 10:50 a.m. to 1:20 p.m. Huh, that is odd. Okay, so that's changed by a whole hour from the day before. I'm sure something's wrong there. I don't think that should have said 11:50. I think it should have said 10:50 on Friday. But I could be wrong. But it's very strange for it to go back shorter by an hour and then come back again the next day. All right. So anyway, I'll read what it says. 10:50 a.m. to 1:20 p.m. That's Saturday for the UV. And Sunday... Okay, we got a +1 in the minimum on Saturday night, with a maximum of 15 on Sunday. So it still says there are frost, could be frost. 10% chance of rain. Light winds becoming northwesterly, 15 to 20 during the afternoon, then becoming light again during the evening. Okay, 0 on Sunday night, maximum 15 on Monday.
10% chance of rain yet again. Partly cloudy. Areas of morning frost. Light winds becoming northwesterly 15 to 20 during the day. And Tuesday, another zero on Monday night. Maximum of 14 on Tuesday. Now, we do have a, not, I won't say significant, but a higher chance of rain on Tuesday. It's 40%. It's up to 1 millimetre. But yet again, in the morning, there are patches of morning frost. Medium. Most likely are the rain. Go back to the rain. It's later in the day. Light winds becoming northwesterly, 15 to 25 during the day. And finally, Wednesday, the 29th of July. So we're getting towards 2 months of winter gone. Minimum of 1 on Tuesday night, maximum 13 on Wednesday. And this time, possibly rain again, but not a great deal. 50% chance of it, up to 1 millimetre, and most likely during the morning. And partly cloudy day, light winds becoming westerly, 15 to 20 kilometres per hour during the day. Oh, I hope you can hear all that from my snuffly voice. All right, that's it. And I will do it again briefly in the second part of the show, which is not that far away now. Okay. Now, some music. More music we need. So we're going to have, I love a bit of bluegrass. This is Bluestone Junction, which is a bluegrass group, I think, from West Australia, to check out. Lonesome Traveller is the name of the album, and the track I'm going to play is very short. It's called Head Over Heels. Ah, God, I can hardly breathe.

0: great song, written, of course, by Don McLean. And you're lucky I didn't have my microphone along, because I tried to sing along to that, and I can tell you, it wasn't pretty. But anyway, it's just that a song does that to me. Well, I do like singing in general, but I think I'm getting progressively worse at it. Okay. Next, I've got the Dixie Chicks, because I thought it was about time we heard a female voice this morning. So I've got only a couple. I don't think I have got any time to do that. I'll do that after the news. In the meantime, we shall have a very, very quick look. I'll try not to run over into the news at the community events page, which has got stuff to remind you that it's 2XX's 50th birthday. It happened now, the actual date, but there is this lovely ongoing exhibition at CMAG, if you can go to see. July the 22nd, that was yesterday. That's a football thing. Maybe it's ongoing because it hasn't been taken down. But let's look at that. Oh, we're only barely a minute to go, so... So, no, that's all over yesterday. Sorry, no good. I don't know how to take things out of here, but probably should learn. 23rd, that is today. My Life Without Steve. That's a Q&A at the National Film and Sound Archive after screening of the film, which is a deeply personal journey, a reflection of love, grief, and the slow process of rebuilding after profound change. Moving between memory, daily routine, and reflection, the film unfolds as a personal essay on identity and endurance. And it's time for the news.
1: Laura Devoy. A property market expert says the recent decrease in housing prices across capital cities is leading to buyer unease across the housing market. Domain's June quarter house price report has found combined capital city house prices fell 1.4% and unit prices 1.2%. It was the first quarterly decline in more than 3 years. Chief of Economics and Research for Domain, Nicola Powell, told National Radio News current market conditions preference buyers, which is leading to a slower market.
2: What we've got...
1: Recent decrease in housing prices across capital cities is leading to buyer unease across the housing market. Domain's June quarter house price report has found combined capital city house prices fell 1.4% and unit prices 1.2%. It was the first quarterly decline in more than 3 years. Chief of Economics and Research for Domain,

0: the decisions, and ultimately buyers are just waiting.
1: The United States will help Saudi Arabia establish a civilian nuclear program. The two countries this morning signed a landmark deal, which the US Department of Energy says will lay the legal foundation for a decades-long multi-billion dollar partnership. It will see American companies involved in the Saudi nuclear energy program. US lawmakers had earlier raised concerns about the potential for the capability to be converted to develop nuclear weapons. The agreement will now be transmitted to Congress for review. The Federal Education Minister says he hopes the Victorian Government and the Australian Education Union can resolve a pay dispute quickly. Tens of thousands of teachers are walking off the job today after rejecting the state's latest offer of a 28.3% pay rise over 4 years. Jason Clare told the ABC getting more teachers into schools is vital.
2: And we've got a shortage of teachers. At our universities now, we're seeing some really big jumps in the number of people enrolling in teaching, and that's a good thing. But we also want to make sure that our teachers are paid what they deserve, as well as taking some of that unnecessary admin burden off them so they get more time to teach, to do the things that really make a difference.
1: New South Wales Fair Trading is investigating an online business which allegedly told customers proceeds from sales would assist victims of the Bondi Beach terror attack. A public warning was issued in February, and allegations Bondi United breached Australian consumer law will be heard in the Supreme Court next month. In a statement, New South Wales Fair Trading says consumers should be able to trust representations made by traders are truthful and accurate. The World Health Organization says the number of fatalities from the Ebola outbreak in the Democratic Republic of Congo and Uganda has now surpassed 1,000. Around 2,500 cases have been recorded since the disease was first detected in May. UNICEF's John James is in Bunia.
3: On Saturday, I was in a different health zone in Nizi, about an hour away. We came out of meeting the doctor there, and a woman was just wailing a clump of clothes next to her, another baby that had died, and people sort of just a few metres away putting on their protective clothing, getting ready to decontaminate the area. So, you know, hundreds of children who have died, more than 1,000 now deaths, and rapidly spreading. You know, when I came here, it was in about 3 health zones, now in more than 40. And at the same time, you know, the response, as we've been saying, has been struggling to keep pace. There's so much that's needed in terms of supplies, and to be honest, we're a little bit behind.
1: That audio from the BBC. Turning to sport, pole vault champion Nina Kennedy will carry the Australian flag at the opening ceremony of the Commonwealth Games. Para swimmer Tim Hodge will carry the King's baton, a new tradition to be introduced in Glasgow. Both athletes are attending their third Commonwealth Games. The event will get underway in Glasgow early tomorrow morning, Australian time.
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5: It's a big year for 2XX. 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

what's happening now? It's playing all, oh, sorry. There's music playing all through that talking. I don't know why. Must be on. Keep running, whatever, at all costs, which not usually. Usually play them in single things, but somebody must have reset that one. Sorry about that. I hope you could hear what I said, because it was quite interesting, actually. Anyway, I think I better do a quick run through the weather again, as it's 12 minutes past 8 now. Today, maximum 13, partly cloudy day, and 10% chance of rain, bringing up to a millimetre, moderate fire danger. And the UV, sun protection from 10:50 a.m. to 1:20 p.m. This next day, minimum 4 tonight, minus 4, sorry, that's horrid. Maximum 12 tomorrow, Friday. And of course, there will be a morning frost with that very big minus. Only 5% chance of rain, that probably won't happen. And now, this is the one I'm dubious about, because it says that you need the sun protection from 11:50 a.m. to 12:50 p.m. I'm sure it must be meant to be 10:50 a.m. to 12:50 p.m. Because the index is still the same as today. Saturday, after minus 2 overnight, bringing morning frost. Partly cloudy day with a maximum of 15 and a 10% chance of rain. The UV back to the 10:50 a.m. to 1:20 p.m. Same as today. Sunday, minimum of plus 1 overnight, but still patches of morning frost on Sunday morning. Partly cloudy day, 10% chance of rain. And the UV for this one is... So now it's gone silly again. It's 12 to 1. I don't get it. Well, that's what it says. But you could maybe look it up somewhere else or something, because it definitely seems strange to me for it to change by over an hour. Never does that, except when the clocks change. All right, ploughing on. Monday, minimum 0 on Sunday night, maximum 15. 10% chance of rain, partly cloudy. Areas of morning frost, that's about it. And minimum 0 on Monday night, maximum 14 on Tuesday. Now we do have a more substantial chance of rain. It is 40% and it can bring up to a millimetre. But still, there will be frost first thing in the morning, probably. The showers will most likely be later in the day. And finally, Wednesday, minimum of plus 1 on Tuesday night, a maximum of 13 on Wednesday. Again, a bit more substantial chance of rain, 50%, but still only bringing up to a millimetre. And that is most likely during the morning, and it doesn't say anything about frost. Okay, you can hear that weather again during Lunchbox, which is on from 2XX from 12:30 to 2 p.m, I think it is. And before that, just before that, 11, well, not just before, but from at 11 a.m., there's a great program. It's called, Alternative Radio. And it has some very interesting people speaking on that, pretty much, and alternative voices to mainstream politics, definitely at the moment. tending towards the left, of course, which is my direction, really. You probably tell that from some of my silly comments I make.
Okay. We move on now. It's 8:16. We will have... I'll go back to the community announcements because I didn't get very far with that. And then we might, after that, finish up with one more track. So, you know, I've got to go to 2XX's website. Okay, so I think I was in the middle of the My Life Without Steve one. That is on, let me try to get this date up, today. And it's actually missing the time here that it's on. I'll just try going into the... I've got one of those. Right. Trying to find the time. 7 p.m. Right. And the tickets are... will cost you... can't even find that. Found a nice map of the... Oh, come on. I don't believe that. This is in the old... what do they call it? Dark Deco cinema at NFSA. But absolutely cannot see how much it costs. Sorry about that. Anyway, you'll have to experiment. It's a different buy tickets thing there, but it's still not telling me. Oh, gosh. I can hardly talk. All right, let's go back from that and find a different one. A different thing that's happening. So Midwinter Warmer Bush Dance is happening on this Saturday. This is put on by the Monero Folk Society. Feature live music played by the Canberra Mandolin Orchestra. Well, that's a bit different for a bush dance. Okay, that'll be interesting. It's a great way to spend a midwinter evening with family and friends. Enjoy a variety of dances and great music. It starts at 7, runs till 10:30, and it is at... I think it might be the Curry Street. Yeah, the Curry Crescent, the Baptist Church Hall. 11 Curry Crescent in Kingston. Okay. It doesn't say the prices here. Again, so if I can find that out. Yeah. So Mark Simmons is a caller. He's a very experienced, very good caller. Says, please bring a plate for supper to share. So, general admission, $25. Concession, $23. That's seniors, students, stuff, full-time students has to be. Tunera Folk Society and Dance Delights members, $20. Students, $10. So, sorry, they're cheaper than ordinary concessions. And it's free for under 18s. Tickets only at the door, cash or card payment available, but no pre-booking online for that one. Let's go back. Right. What else have I got? Real McCoy, that's their screening this coming Sunday, the 26th of July at... always at 12:30 at the National Film and Sound Archive. And this is, it's a good film, this. An American in Paris. 1951. That is, that's a good age. What was that? 75 years. Must be. Oh, wow. Amazing. A demobbed World War II soldier, American one, returns to Paris to make his way as a painter. Of course, he speaks
he spends, sorry, more time dancing, singing and romancing co-star Leslie Caron. She's nice. She's very good. And Nina Fock. A gloriously filmed, joyous musical. The film won 6 Oscars. Wow. Best picture, best screenplay, best music, best art direction, best costume design, and a special citation for Gene Kelly. Wow. And that's at the Royal McCoy. I think the costs there are mostly $10 and $12. But I don't think I'll have any more luck trying to find out. So I won't bother. I'll just let you get on with it yourself if you want to see it. And you can, you don't have to pre-book normally for those. No, you can't pre-book. Sorry, what am I talking about? Sorry, this is the Real McCoy. This is the one you have a membership for. I'm not, don't know why I'm saying the Film and Sound Archives. It's not. It's at CMAG. It's at 12:30 on Sunday. And yeah, you can join if you're not already a member when you get there. But, and if you want to be a member, it's $20 for a quarter, $35 for a half year, and $50 for a whole year. But if you're a member or a friend of CMAG, it brings that price down to $20 for the whole year. So the double adds up to less than, I mean, doing both adds up to less than $50, I'm pretty sure. Okay, where are we? 23. International Blues Music Day. Oh, this is a big one that happens at the... this is on August the 1st, which I believe is a week on Saturday. If I'm wrong, I'm sorry, but check your calendar. Okay, so it goes on for quite a long time, this one, I think, at the Harmony German Club. Like, could have... starts in the late morning, I think, but can't see time. Okay, headlining the roadshow. Oh, it just says, with the Blues Guitar Roadshow and Canberra Blues Society's IBMD International Blues Music Day Party, 2 shows in 1 ticket. Headlining the roadshow. Direct from the US is the one and only Anna Popovich, also featuring Australian blues legends Jeff Atchison, Victoria Ray Beadle from Sydney, the McNamara Project from Victoria, Simon Kinney Lewis, Sydney, Corey Legg, New South Wales, Angus Birchall, John Farnham Band, Andrew Fry, Shane Gilbert, Richard Tankant, and local legends Chris Harland and Liam McAllister. So, busy day there. There is the website to book on. It's, messed that up. Didn't mean to do that, what I did. But I'm coming to another screen now. Okay, so it starts... doesn't start in the morning, sorry, I lied, or I erred in my information, 3 p.m. to 6 p.m. Oh, I thought it was more than, I thought it went on much longer than that. Oh, hang on, now that's the Blues Guitar Roadshow, 3 p.m. to 6 p.m. And then presumably the other part is later, was it earlier? Yeah, the CBS party goes from 7 p.m. to 10:30 p.m. So you have an hour in between to have a meal, I guess, if you want to, or something like that. But you get those 2 shows, and I'm still... Oh, it also says Nick Charles here. I don't think I've read his name out before, but I'm still looking for the price. Ticket prices. So one CBS members, it's $85 for the whole day? Not the whole day, the whole event, I should say. General
admission, it's $89. And children are still $80. Wow, I wonder what they call children. That's unusually high for... Oh, that's pre-sale ones. And on the, if you just go along, all tickets are $95. So definitely be worth prepaying, especially if you've got children, because that's $15 less. But yeah, well, it's a lot of music, but I'm still a bit surprised at those prices, because it is quite high, but it is two events in one, really. Okay, it's 27 minutes past 8. If we're going to hear any more music, I'm going to have to do it right now. Let's have a little bit of African music to go out with. Just play plate number one. And we won't hear all of it, but we'll fade it out in time for Dad's on the Air, which is the next program, and it's a very interesting interview format program. So CD1 is that one. Fintan will be your host tomorrow, and I will not be back next week for some reason, but I hope Fintan will be doing the show for me.

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0: And welcome back to Dad's on the Air, coming to around Australia on the Community Radio Network. In this program, we bring you informing and entertaining conversations with a wide range of interesting people on topics of fatherhood, family and parenting, men's and boys' issues, and more. Hi, I'm Bill Cable, and our special guest today is the author Robin Bowles. Robin is Australia's leading female true crime writer and obtained a Swinburne Uni diploma in investigation along the way. She teaches writer and is an active campaigner for injustice. And Robin's book that we're talking about today is called Dead Centre, the inside story of the mysterious disappearance of Peter Falconio. Robin, yes, thank you very much for coming on to Dad's on the Air.
1: Oh, thank you for having me, Bill.
0: To quote Winston Churchill, the disappearance of Peter Falconio, Lonely Northern Territory Road in July 2001, is a riddle wrapped in a mystery and inside an enigma. What first drew you into this story?
1: Well, I wasn't actually very interested in it at first. I was in Western Australia when it happened. A friend of mine rang and she said, have you been following the British backpacker story? And I thought it was a bit of a scam, actually. And when all the British media and Australian media started congregating in Alice Springs, I thought, oh, I wasn't interested in it. But then about the August following, so about 14 months after the initial disappearance of Peter Falconio, there was an arrest made in South Australia of this guy called Bradley John Murdoch, who was alleged to have raped a 12-year-old daughter and kept her and her mother prisoner. And because it was a rape, they took his DNA. The police in South Australia thought he might be good for the Falconio disappearance, and so they unauthorised released his DNA to the Northern Territory Police. Didn't have a warrant for Murdoch, and they didn't have anything official to get this DNA. So I was very interested in that because I thought, is this guy going to be charged with the rape of the girl first? Will he have to, if he's found guilty, will he serve a sentence, even if he's the man they're looking for in Northern Territory? Or will the more serious case of murder, or not more serious but slightly different case of murder, take precedence, and will they extradite him to Northern Territory? Sure, if it shows that his DNA is the one they're looking for. So that's when I got interested, not early.
0: Well, the Northern Territory used to have a reputation in legal circles anyway of never convicting for murder, even when it was, you know, done in plain sight. I guess their legal position changed after the Lindy Chamberlain episode.
1: Well, I'm sure it did. And in fact, every police officer that I interviewed, which were quite a few, from, you know, senior people right down to the men on the street, nearly every single one of them said to me, oh, we just don't want another Chamberlain on our hands. Really rocked the whole legal system, the Chamberlain case in the Northern Territory, and they didn't want it to happen again. And so they, you know, I think they were absolutely dead set on getting conviction for Murdoch because they, you know, they wanted him off the road anyway. He was a drug runner. And one of the police officers came up to me in an adjournment during the trial. I was standing talking to the head of Supreme Court security at the time. So he came up to talk to that guy. And then I said to him, oh, this is ridiculous, the slow copy number DNA, which I was very much against. This young cop looked at me and he said, well, we know he wasn't the shooter, but he's going down for it. Well, I was just flabbergasted. I said to the head of security, did you hear that? Would you back me up if I put that in my book? And he said, I will, Robert. So I put it in the book, didn't have a peek from the police up there. Not a word.
0: Well, look, it is such a strange case. Could you just take us through some of these mysteries and strange events and the mysterious woman? I mean, it's all, there's so much in this.
1: Yes, well, it is a real Australian bush tale, I suppose. I called the book Dead Centre because the alleged incident happened right almost geographically centre of Australia. There it was, right in the middle of the bush, and we're a coastal dwelling people. We don't go into the bush very much, most of Australians. They have a little sortie maybe into a national park, but they don't get out there where it's really, you know, quite strange and rugged and open and dangerous perhaps as well. Here were these two young people tootling along in a combi van in the night, which, you know, nobody in the Territory drives on the highway in the night because you might hit a bull or a kangaroo, or they try and time your trips so that you don't have to drive at night. So they're just, they're tootling along the road, minding their own business, and all of a sudden they're pulled over by this gunman who then takes Peter out of the combi and takes him around the back of the combi to show him his car was backfiring, and then shoots him dead. And then goes back to the window and threatens Joanne Lees, who had moved over into the driver's seat to gun the engine for them, climbs into the combi and pushes her out the other side and sits on her on the side of the road and tries to tie up her feet and hits her in the face and then puts her in his vehicle while he goes off and does something unknown. And in that time, she says that she was able to wriggle between the seats and along the back of his vehicle. He had a utility, and with her hands behind her back, she wriggled down there and then jumped out the back and ran into the bush and hid from an experienced bushman. She said 5 hours. Well, you know, it's a very fantastical story. I think it's one of the reasons I wasn't interested in it at first, because I didn't believe the story.
0: I mean, most of what you said is coming from the testimony of the woman, the girlfriend of Peter Falconio.
1: Yes, correct.
0: And, and almost everything you say there is challengeable. I mean, a lot of it just defies common sense, doesn't it? And a lot of it is plain wrong.
1: Yes, I mean, her description of the attacker was he was a normal height and build, shoulder-length hair, droopy moustache, no distinguishing characteristics, about 35 to 40, and an Australian accent. That's how she described this man. Bradley Murdoch is 6'3". He's got 4 front teeth missing, which you notice straight away when you speak. He's got tats all up his arms, and he's a giant. I mean, if he pushed her across the seat in the combi, he would have felt enormous, you know, getting in behind the steering wheel and pushing her over. And when I read about the transfer of the DNA, I actually decided I'd like to go and talk to him if he'd talk to me, because I, you know, I was very interested in whether he'd actually been there or not, to be honest. And so I wrote to him, and he didn't write back, but I got a call from his partner, his girlfriend in Broome, Jan, who rang me and said, Brad wants you to go and see him. So he was at Yatala Prison then in South Australia. I lived in Melbourne. So, of course, I'm on the next plane, and you can't take any pencil and paper into the prison or anything to write with. So on my hand, I wrote 4 questions in biro, and the first one was, did you kill Peter Falconio? I mean, you always got to ask that question as soon as you can, because if you go and see prisoners, I've been in to talk to a lot of them. Sometimes they'll, you know, you can go back and see them, and sometimes they don't decide they don't want to see you again. So you've got to get that question in.
0: And I guess all of them would say no in that situation anyway, wouldn't they?
1: Well, you'd think so, yeah, but you've got to ask.
0: Yeah.
1: And then, you see, what I say is, look, I'll be your voice in my book. I will write what you tell me. I may not agree with what you tell me, but I will say, he told me that, and then write it. So, you know, that appeals to a lot of prisoners, because they feel that I'm not going to be editing their material, and, you know, there's a bit of a network around it, since that I treat people correctly in prison. So they do talk to me. I've interviewed quite a lot of prisoners in jail. Anyway, I went over there, wrote these questions on my hand, and in I went. They bolt everything to the floor so that if there's a riot, prisoners can't hit you on the head with a table. And I'm waiting for him to come in. Well, this huge man came looming towards me and sat down beside me, very friendly, you know, and very polite, shook hands with me, gave me a big toothless smile. And so we got to the questions, and I asked him the obvious ones. Of course, he said, no, I didn't, and how do you even know he's dead? Because that was early in the piece. It was only about 12 months after he disappeared. I said to him, Joanne Lees claims that you hit her in the face, and yet when she went to the hospital the next day to be examined by the doctor, she didn't even have a bruise on her chin. I said, did you hit her? And he said, no. And he made this, he put his elbow on the table, and he made this fist that was the size of a rock melon. And he said, if I had punched her in the effing face, I would have broken her effing jaw. And I believed him. Mm. You know, he has a very big hand. Murdoch has always come across to me as a basher, not a shooter. He doesn't need to shoot people because he's so big and strong. You know, he's quite intimidating. You certainly wouldn't want your daughter to bring him home for lunch. So we hit it off quite well in that first visit. You know, funnily, I actually quite liked him. So I went out to the car and wrote down all his answers quickly. I visited him numerous times while he was still in Yatala. Followed the trial. I didn't go to the trial, but I followed it. Then, of course, he was transferred up to Darwin Prison. He was arrested, as you know, on the way out of Adelaide Courthouse.
0: Well, that had all the appearance of a trumped-up case against him, this alleged rape and abduction. But
1: it was. I mean, I could tell you the backstory of that, but it would take the whole interview time. But the short version is that he and a colleague of his, James Heppie, had a falling out over the drug running, and Heppie's partner, Leanne Scarman, and her daughter, who was protected by it because she was only 12, so she had protection. She's an adult now, of course. They lived on the property in the Riverland in South Australia, and Murdoch had a cottage on the estate, on the property. Heppie was angry with Murdoch for, he said, ripping him off with some drugs. And so he set up Leanne, his partner, and the daughter to basically frame Murdoch for this abduction and rape. And they managed to get Murdoch to give them a lift somewhere. I forget where they were going. And then when he realised what was happening, he put them out of the car at a service station north of Adelaide, gave them $1,000 in cash and told them to catch a taxi back to Adelaide. And he drove off. And they went back to Adelaide and they went to the police and claimed that he'd done this horrible deed. So, of course, he was arrested. They caught up with him and they arrested him in a car park where he was filling up with groceries for the long trip north.
0: Yeah, Murdoch was definitely not an angel. I mean, he admitted himself that he was drug running, but there are things that he's been accused of that they're just not true.
1: The judge in this case, in the rape case, was very scathing about the mother and said that she was a very unreliable witness, and the jury was out for a very short time and they came back and he was not guilty. And then, so he walked out of the jail, out of the courthouse, a free man. And then, of course, the Northern Territory Police were there waiting and they pounced on him, and the sort of iconic photo of Murdoch is him leering at everybody, telling them all to get effed with no front teeth and looking like quite a monster.
0: Mm.
1: And that's a photo that most people can conjure up in their minds, when they pounced on him and arrested him, and he was quite shocked. He didn't know they were going to be there. You can imagine if it happened to you, you'd probably feel exactly the same way.
0: You know, he's a big bloke, but he comes across, you know, you mentioned his previous girlfriend, and a lot of women seem to relate to him as being very gentlemanly. And he did, on a number of occasions, he helped out women in need, didn't he?
1: He did. He was the sort of guy, I'm not kidding, who if he saw an old lady on the side of the road trying to cross with her shopping, he'd pull over and get out of the car and go and help her across the road. He was very respectful and polite towards women. He was very fond of his mother. He was very disappointed when he tried to get a transfer from Darwin Prison once he was convicted of the murder of Peter Falconio. He tried to get transferred to Western Australia so he could be near his family. And instead of doing that, they transferred him to Alice Springs, which was almost impossible for his elderly mother to get to easily. And he did quite a lot of time at Alice Springs. And they've been very insistent about where they want to know where the body was. But his answer always has been, well, I can't tell you because I don't know. And it's been consistent for 24 years, I have to say, when, you know, they passed this amendment in the Northern Territory, which the government rushed through. I call it the Murdoch Amendment. It was about not being released from prison if you won't tell where the body is, if you're a convicted murderer. And if you don't tell where the body is, they won't let you out, even if you're eligible for parole. And he would have been eligible for parole in 4 years if he'd lived. But they wouldn't have let him out. He would have died in jail because he wouldn't tell them where the body was, because he didn't know. That was brought in soon after he went to prison and tried to put pressure on him to tell where the body is. But I don't know. I don't think he knows at all. I don't think he knew. I think someone else was at the scene and they took the body away.
0: Speaking today with Robin Bowles, who's the author of a book called Dead Centre, which is about the inside story of the mysterious disappearance of one Peter Falconio. Robin, we're at the stage of the show where we usually take a break and ask our guests to pick a song. Have you got a song for us?
1: Well, I do have a song, actually. It's my song. My father used to say it's my song, so I've adopted it. And it's by Al Jolson, and it's The Red, Red Robin.

0: what I did again, singing a song. When the red, red robin starts bobbing along.
1: And that was When the Red, Red Robin Comes Bobbing Along by Al Jolson, specially chosen for us today by our guest, Robin Bowles, who is the author of a book, Dead Centre, about the disappearance of Peter Falconio. Robin, you've been called by some of your critics Murdoch supporter. What would you say to them?
2: I'm a supporter of truth and justice. If Murdoch has been railroaded and he did 24 years in prison, probably for a murder he didn't commit, I think anyone would come out and support him. He's got Facebook. There are Facebook sites, social media sites. There's one that's got 10,000 supporters on it, which says, you know, that he's innocent man. Another one's got 4,000 supporters nationally. And so there are a lot of people out there, it's not just me, that think that he didn't do this crime. I think one of the main reasons that people think that is that the two main reasons he was convicted was of the identification of him by Joanne Lee. She identified him in court. And the use of this very new mumbo-jumbo low-copy number DNA, which was used in a British trial about 4 years later, for the Omar bombing trial. A guy called Sean Hoey, who set off some bombs in Omar, and he was tried, and they had this what's called low-copy number DNA, and it was invented by a man called Dr. Whittaker in England. The Northern Territory Police seized on this and flew Whittaker out here to give evidence to the jury. And, I mean, without being rude, the jury were, you know, local people from Darwin and around. They weren't scientists. And they're sitting there listening to this very far-out extrapolation of how one can take... We all have 16 alleles in our DNA without going into too much in detail. But this guy, he can read three or four or five of them if they're left somewhere, and then he can extrapolate it out to say, well, yeah, that was Robin Bowles there because, you know, I've got four alleles that match her, and on a balance of probabilities, you know, it was probably her. And scientists say that you could use low-copy number DNA in courts to exonerate someone, but not to convict them because it's too dangerous.
1: Yeah, I've always... I mean, there are two things that lawyers should go on, what people say and what they do, and DNA should never be relied on, as you say, for a conviction. And well, in this case, you've got inconsistent DNA or unreliable DNA, and you've got a witness, Joanne Lees, the sole witness, who is completely inconsistent and...
2: Exactly. Well, you know, we've got to be careful we don't get a lawsuit from her, but she certainly seemed to have a great imagination. I mean, for her to be able to point at Murdoch in the court and say, that's the man that held me up, when he had absolutely no resemblance whatsoever to the photo fit she did. Well, you know, I mean, there was a bit of a gasp around the courtroom, really, because there's no way that could have been the man that she described. So either she was bullshitting at the time or she was bullshitting in court. It's more likely the latter.
1: There are so many things, you know, like she said she crawled through from the front to the back tray, and there are no vehicles like that in Australia.
2: Exactly. The police were pretty thorough about that. They did a search around Australia, national search, of white four-wheel drive utility vehicles owned by men between 35 and 45. And Murdoch was one of those that was thrown up in that search. And the Broome police went and had a look at his rig and realised it didn't have a crawl through, and then he was off the list. But they did altogether over 4,000 vehicles. And when she was told this, she had to change her story because Rex Wilde, who was the DPP at the time, he told me that she was very difficult and she often turned up late to briefing sessions, they call them, but it's basically to making sure you've got your case right. And she often used to say to him, oh, look, if you don't give me this or if you don't do that, I'm going back to England. I don't have to stay here. Without me, you've got no trial. Mm. You know, she was apparently quite difficult, he told me.
1: Yeah. That was just one example of her inconsistencies. I mean, you know, she didn't have any smell of gunshot at any stage. There's this mysterious pool of blood with sand over it on the highway, which no one can explain. It doesn't seem to be enough to have killed him.
2: We spoke to Professor Barry Botcher about that. Professor Botcher was the scientist who vindicated Lindy Chamberlain by going to Germany to look at the alleged fetal spray on the underside of the vehicles that were made that Lindy and Michael were driving, and there was this alleged lethal spray which had been identified by a scientist called Joy Cool in Northern Territory. Barry went to Germany and realised that this spray was not fetal blood at all. It was some kind of cooling agent that they spray underneath the vehicle, you know, the dashboard of the vehicle. And that and the discovery of the matinee jacket got Lindy out of prison and a very big pardon and lots of money. And Joy Cool was actually in charge of this case halfway through. Then they replaced her. But she was doing the original forensics for this case as well. And so she'd been around for years. The pool of blood on the side of the road, Barry told me that he looked at the analysis of it, and it was not all human blood. There was some blood belonging to Peter in it, but there was also animal blood. Mm. So how do you work that out? Then the trackers weren't brought in for about 4 or 5 days, the back trackers. And, of course, by then the police had been tromping through the site, you know, for days, looking for anything they could find. And then 3 months after it had been allegedly searched line by line, you know, minute by minute, second by second, the police went back out there and they wanted to substantiate Joanne Lees' story. Oh, all of a sudden, underneath the bush where she said she'd hid, they found two little bits of black tape and a lip balm without a lid on it. And that was her lip balm that she said she'd used to try and lubricate her wrist to get Liz's manacles off. Mm-hmm. And how did they miss it the first time if it was so obvious? You know, there were so many things that cropped up during the story that it felt like here's the base story and then we need to add all these layers to make sure that the base doesn't crumble. So every time there was a slight question about anything, it had to be shored up with another bit of, inverted commas, evidence.
1: You'd have to question whether that was planted.
2: Well, you would.
1: You'd have to question
2: it. Or just dropped out of the person who was searching for it, just dropped out of their pocket.
1: And you mentioned the dog. Now, that was another thing. Joanne Lees said that there was a clear resemblance between, now, two very dissimilar dogs, I would have thought, a cattle dog and a Dalmatian. Very distinctive.
2: Well, that's right. She said that Murdoch pushed her into his vehicle onto the passenger seat, and there was a dog sitting there, which moved over, very very gently moved over, nice polite dog, and it was a brownish-black cattle dog. That's how she described it. And she picked one out of the book called Dogalog, as opposed to a catalogue. So she picked this book this dog out of a Dogalog, and it was very much a blue heeler. And I spoke to a guy called Luke Horror, who trained the blue heelers for the show Blue Heelers, and he owns Blue Heelers, so I wanted to ask him whether they would have picked her up in the bush and so on. He said to me that unless the dog is trained to look for a person, if they don't know you, they'll just walk straight past you. And he said they shed an awful lot. They're very big shedders. And when Joanne Lees' clothes were examined, she didn't have one dog hair on her. Mm. Not one. And yet, she said that she sat in the seat where the dog had been sitting, and then she said she crawled through the seats, between the seats, and wriggled along where the dog used to lie at the back and jumped out the back. And she did all that without getting a single dog hair on her. After they did the national search for vehicles and found over 4,000 had no crawl through between the seats, that was a bit of a problem for the prosecution. So she gets in the witness box and starts describing what happened, and she mentioned the dog, and then she said, and then he got me by the scruff of the neck and lifted up canvas on the side of the vehicle and pushed me in. You could hear the, in the court, all the media and the public and ourselves going like that. It was a sort of intake of breath around the court because it was a new story. She'd never said that before. And look, I'm trying to picture how Murdoch, big strong bloke, he's got it by the scruff of the neck in one hand, and then he's got to undo all those button things they have along the side of the ute to keep the canopy on. He's doing that with the other hand. Then he lifts it up, and underneath, Murdoch's vehicle had an aluminium frame, which he used to put the canopy over. So how did he push her in the side? The jury's all nodding away. Oh, yes, you know. So
1: it's one of those cases, and, you know, there's no body, there's no opportunity, there's no motive. But I guess what we have to remember is that people are traumatised. We've talked about his girlfriend Jan, a few times, and she's clearly still anxious and traumatised about this whole thing.
2: Oh, yeah, it's really affected her.
1: I think we owe it to the whole community, perhaps, but to try and find out what actually happened. Is there any chance of a Royal Commission or something coming up about this?
2: Well, Bill, I'm hoping there will be an inquiry, and there are some wheels in motion to hopefully cause that to happen post Murdoch's death.
1: I'm with you about wanting truth and justice.
2: The reason reason I'm still pursuing this, it's not to sell books or to be important myself. I know that there are three little grandchildren of Murdoch. They've all two of them knew him by FaceTime and talked to him on the phone and used to call him Poppy from Western Australia. And there's a new baby. And they're going to be growing up with a notorious killer as their grandfather. And I don't think that's fair to those kids. And that's the reason I'm pursuing it.
1: Yeah, I think we underestimate the effect of a pretty young girl giving evidence and a hulking big bloke.
2: We're right into that, aren't we, Dad? Believe all women.
1: We could literally talk for hours about this whole case, this whole episode in Australia.
2: But it's not over yet.
1: It's not over yet, and we've been talking with Robin Bowles, who's the author of Dead Centre, and you can find out so many more stories and weird things that went on. It just remains for me to give a special thank you to our guest. Robin, thank you very much for coming on to Dad's on the Air.
2: Absolutely, my pleasure. Thank you for inviting me. Bye-bye, Dads. Keep up the good fight.
1: We will, and don't forget, we'd love to hear from any of our listeners. 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
1: National Radio News.
2: Good morning, I'm Laura Devoy. House prices in Sydney have fallen by 3.3%, their first quarterly decline in more than 3 years. New figures from Domain show a nationwide drop in house and unit prices, ending the longest run of quarterly growth in over a decade. The median house price in Sydney is now $1.71 million, down from nearly $1.8 million. Adelaide recorded the strongest growth last quarter, up 4.8%. The median price there, now $970,000. There is limited supervision and few classes operating at Victorian public schools today as tens of thousands of teachers walk off the job. It's the second time they've taken industrial action this year and comes after union members voted not to accept the state government's latest offer of a 28.3% pay rise over 4 years. A rally will be held in Melbourne's CBD from 10:30 a.m. Victorian President of the Australian Education Union, Justin Mullally, told the ABC why teachers are going on strike.
3: The Victorian government funds our schools the lowest level of any state and territory, and it's been that way for far too long. One of the results of that is that teachers' education support
2: voted not to accept the state government's latest offer of a 28.3% pay rise over 4 years. A rally will be held in Melbourne's CBD from 10:30 a.m. Victorian President of the Australian Education Union, Justin Mullally, told the ABC why teachers are going on strike.
3: The Victorian government funds our schools.

0: products in the past year to afford other essentials. Shannon Kirkwood has more.
1: Charity Good 360 found 5.5 million Australians were living in hygiene poverty. That includes more than a third of middle-income earners. More than one in four people redirected hygiene spending to pay for food, while household cleaning items were the second most common item people left behind to save money at the checkout. The charity says the most common consequences of hygiene poverty were social withdrawal and poorer mental well-being. Others include delayed visits to the doctor or dentist to save money and missing work or a job interview because they couldn't access basic hygiene.
0: American forces have begun another round of strikes against Iranian targets. Overnight, President Donald Trump threatened to blow up a bridge or a power plant for every ship Iran attacked in the Strait of Hormuz. The US Central Command says over the past 3 months, Tehran has targeted more than 30 commercial vessels transiting the international waterway. Venezuela's ousted President Nicolas Maduro will go on trial in his drug trafficking case in June next year. Overnight, Mr. Maduro appeared in a US court on various charges, which he denies. The BBC's Will Grant reports from Caracas.
2: His lawyers will be arguing that the entire case needs to be tossed, that he was the sitting head of state, that he has immunity, diplomatic immunity in that regard, and that there is no case to be heard. I'm not sure how much success they will have in that regard, but that will be the line that they will be taking, not just for Nicolas Maduro, but for his wife, the former First Lady, Celia Flores, too.
0: Turning to sport, Collingwood has named Josh Dacos to face Adelaide tonight. The 27-year-old missed training on Tuesday with an ankle issue but got through captain's run yesterday. The Crows have opted to rest Braden Cook but will welcome back veteran Taylor Walker. Tonight in the NRL, the Penrith Panthers will be without fullback Dylan Edwards when they take on the Parramatta Eels. Edwards received 10 stitches in his head last week. The Eels will be boosted by the return of half Mitchell Moses.
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8: You're listening to All the Best from FBI Radio 94.5. I'm Gabriella Acaria. How long do you spend on your appearance? We curate our appearance on how we feel inside, in the hopes that we're perceived in a certain way. And sometimes, we're not always in control of the way we're interpreted. This week is all about hair, and also about the way we present ourselves and how it can tell a whole story before we even say a word. But before we get into this week's stories, I want to acknowledge that I'm recording from stolen and Gadigal land, and I pay my respects to Gadigal elders past and present. I also recognise that the area where FBI Radio is situated, Redfern, has long been a place of storytelling, strength, resistance, and resilience for First Nations communities. Here in the production studio, I have our production manager, Kwame Slusher. Hello, Kwame.
9: Hello. How are you?
8: Good. I wanted to ask what your specific experience was with hair and the cultural meaning of hair broadly.
9: Since moving to Australia, something that was really easy, you know, finding a barber who can, like, you know, give me a fade, give me a really cool haircut, has been actually really, really challenging. Every time I find a barber or a hairdresser who I think can do a good job, one, I feel like they're charging me too much, and then they shut down or they move or they change, and then I go through that very difficult process of finding someone who knows how to cut my texture of hair.
8: Absolutely. I find that anything outside of the Eurocentric standard of straight hair is not regarded in the hairdressing space. Like, my experience to a similar vein is hairdressers just don't know how to cut curly hair, anything textured, you know, and I found that a response to that in my community is women will just resort to the straight hair. It's so telling how hair holds weight and symbolises things, whether it's culturally, socially, or politically. It's a signal that's sent off to everyone around us that contributes to our broader perception. And sometimes it can affirm your identity and match the way you feel inside.
10: It all started the way everything in my life seems to these days, scrolling aimlessly on my phone. After checking every other social media platform, I was reduced to going onto my old friend Facebook to see what was going on. And I ended up

0: up on The Shed, which, for those not in the know, that is a invite-only group for Australian transmasculine people. The questions that community members tend to post on The Shed do get a little samey after the first few years. They tend to be along the lines of, can anyone recommend a trans-friendly pharmacy or gym or gestalt therapist? Does Medicare or private health companies cover the full cost of chest surgery? The answer to that remains, sadly, no. But on this day, there was something a little different posted in The Shed. The ad read, "Are you worried about hair loss? We are currently recruiting trans and gender diverse people who have been on full dose testosterone for more than 6 months and have noticed hair loss to participate in a clinical trial. Participants will be provided with a free course of oral minoxidil or placebo. Study visits will be in East Melbourne." Now, one of the benefits of my previous estrogen-fueled life was not having to worry if I was going to inherit my granddad's male pattern baldness. But since I'd been taking tea for a few years, hair loss was very much on the agenda. While you may be able to tell, I'm not especially attentive to my personal grooming. Even I had noticed that the plug hole in the shower had begun to clog up every time I shampooed. Now, there is, of course, nothing at all wrong with being bald. It is, after all, perhaps the most masculine look you can get, especially with coupled with a beard, for example. But I was a 90s grunge kid. My style icons had been Kurt Cobain and Edward Furlong in Terminator 2, and I was very keen to keep my hair, if at all possible. So I sent off an email expressing my interest in the clinical hair loss study and got on with my day. But within an hour, I received a reply from Dr. Hui Nguyen. He was very excited to have me on board. Once I passed the eligibility criteria, transmasculine, concerned about balding and not on any hair loss medication, he sent me a huge raft of paperwork about the study, which I proceeded not to read. Hui named a time and date to meet him at a private dermatology clinic and signed off his surprisingly informal email with, "Bring a hat." In retrospect, this probably should have set off alarm bells in my mind. But it was summer, and I assumed, as a dermatologist in training, he was just especially sunsafe. On the big day of my appointment, I caught the tram from the city over to East Melbourne, which, for anyone who doesn't know it, is an odd inner city suburb full of 19th century flats, glassy ultra-modern hospital buildings and hordes of doctors and lawyers. When I finally made it through the hordes into the dermatologist's office after a couple of navigational errors on my part, I was late. And I was sweaty and increasingly sunburnt, due at least in part to not having taken Hui's advice to bring a hat. Hui met me in the lobby and quickly hustled me into a room with Eliza, a woman with a thick German accent who pressed my head into a vise and laid out her medical kit, which turned out to be a comb and two simple hair clips, which she placed deliberately as scalpels on a shiny surgery tray beside my head. Eliza immediately untucked my regulation millennial side part and brushed my hair into more of a classic James Vanderbeek kind of Dawson's Creek style, which I understand is fairly popular with the young people now, but I couldn't get around it. "These aren't going to be your best photos," Eliza joked, as the blinding flashlight on her camera took up-close pictures of my balding head. I was then sent back off to see Hui, who led me into a tiny room largely filled by an ominous-looking full-body scanner. "Sorry, they've shoved me in Harry Potter's cupboard. All the other rooms are taken with the fee-paying clients," said Hui. He placed an electric razor and what looked a lot like a tattoo gun precariously on a chair next to me. Now, I'm just going to shave a small patch in the crown of your head and then tattoo four dots into your skull. But don't worry, they'll fade within a year. So they're practically temporary, he said with a grin. And how big is the shave patch going to be? I asked, suddenly nervous. I was worried, at least in part, because I had to go straight back to work at the Department of Health straight after this appointment. And as luck would have it, my manager and I were just happening to be going on a site visit to the local psychiatric unit, St. Vincent's, just around the corner. Oh, not too big, said we. The size of a 20-cent piece, maximum, he said. I tried to imagine how noticeable a 20% sized ball patch shaved into the back of my head would be, and I determined that it would be pretty noticeable. There was no time for further small talk, however, as Hui turned on the electric razor. As its cool blades touched my crown, what certainly looked to be a huge pile of hair dropped to my feet. Ooh, sorry. That was maybe more like a 50-cent piece. I'm still getting used to doing it, Hui said. As a high-pitched whir rang out and a tattoo needle pierced my naked skull, I chastised myself for not reading the accompanying paperwork before signing up. For I could absolutely see now why Hui had asked me to bring a hat. Once my four tiny tattoos were complete on my newly balded head, Hui poured out a new piece of equipment. It kind of looked like an electric egg beater. This is a very high-powered microtechnology lens that uses non-invasive artificial intelligence to analyse magnified pictures of your scalp and determine the length and follicle of each piece of hair, Hui said, as he started rubbing something wet, sticky and alcohol-scented into the back of my head. Oh, what's that? I asked, in a way that I hope was polite. Hand sanitizer, he replied. I found that it really helps me redirect the hair. Yours is very wavy back here, he said, as we kept pumping more and more hand sanitizer into the back of my head. As my head got damper, I started to feel more and more anxious about my upcoming work trip to the psych ward. As I began to look more and more like somebody who might be going through an acute phase of a mental health crisis, I was increasingly worried that I might end up there myself on an overnight assessment. Hui eventually passed me a box of tissues and suggested I give the back of my head a good wipe. As I dropped the sticky, wet tissues into the bin, I felt more like a punter finishing up at a brothel than a patient in a hair loss study. As I left, I asked Hui how many other trans guys were in the study. 38, he replied, as he gave me 3 months' worth of pills to swallow. Now, I felt deeply self-conscious as made my way back to St. Vincent's. On the tram, I tried to keep the back of my head out of the view of the other passengers, which is quite difficult. And throughout the psych ward visit, I tried my best to stand at the back of the room by a wall, or failing that, behind a patient modesty curtain. I took in absolutely nothing about St. Vincent's Hospital's innovative new approach to acute mental health care or the staffing profile or anything that I was meant to be there to be learning, and instead kept wondering if people were looking at my weird, shaved, freshly tattooed head at any given moment. I hoped that if they did, I might be given the benefit of the doubt and believed to be part of some sort of niche religious sect that engaged in a sacred tonsure ritual. So when I got home, I needed to do some research and I went back on the Shed Facebook group to see if anyone had posted about their own recent head-shaving trauma at the hands of Twee. I imagined myself forming a support group, say the East Melbourne 38, to discuss and organise around our shared pain. And in the weeks that followed, every time I went to Brunswick, which for anyone who doesn't know is kind of Melbourne's trans-mask headquarters, I carefully studied the backs of people's heads, seeing if I could spot a fellow member of my tribe. But as I returned to Eliza and Hui every few weeks to have the back of my head photographed and occasionally get my crown reshaved, I found that I came to look forward to my appointments. I found that it was nice to be observed in a whole new way. Suddenly, it didn't matter what clothes I was wearing or any of the knowledge I had obtained in my new role, but the direction of my hair follicles. I was being judged based on a physiologic process of the part of my head that I'd never even seen with my own eyes and was unaware of. Being viewed from this different angle and judged on a scale so wholly alien to the ones that I usually used, such as how well I was passing or how young or thin I looked, felt like an unexpected blessing. I didn't have to be brave, handsome, or even conscious to succeed in Hui's study. I just needed to take my pills and sit back as my hair's automatic nervous system did its thing. The last time I visited Hui's clinic, I beamed with pride as he declared me a fast grower before shaving another strange little bald patch in the back of my head just in time for Christmas. And on this occasion, I even remembered to bring a hat. Thank you.
1: From FBI Radio, you're listening to All the Best, proudly sponsored by the Art Gallery of New South Wales. I'm Gabriella Acaria. That story by Sam Elkin was recorded and performed on Arenda Country as part of a Queer Stories event for Northern Territory Writers Festival in 2025. You can listen to more readings by heading to our show notes. And a special thanks to ACCC and Northern Territory Writers Festival. So sometimes those signals that you send out to the rest of the world can affirm you, but sometimes they get too much and you start questioning. You just want to chop it all off and say, away with patriarchal beauty standards.
2: I think I just put so much weight on my hair specifically because I'm so unhappy with everything else, you know? And now it's just like, it doesn't mean anything. My heart's racing, though. This is Ruby. This is me cutting off my hair.

0: never had a head this short before.
1: Jesus.
0: I mean,
1: it's kind of like a cool mullet.
0: It's time for it all to go, though, isn't it? My heart's racing and now I can't turn back. Ooh! And I'm gonna shave my head.
1: Just hair.
0: I cannot believe I'm doing this.
1: Oh, you couldn't be a woman with a shaved head without it.
0: A reason.
2: Because it's just one of those weird, toxic, patriarchal values that I hold, that
0: I don't care that women have short hair, but
2: for me, it was never really on the cards.
0: The hair doesn't change anything about me except for the fact I have short hair. It doesn't mean that I'm, you know, can't be beautiful.
3: 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I'm Gabriella Acaria. That story was produced by our executive producer, Mel Bakewell, and the music was by Mirian by Blue Dot Sessions. So a haircut can change how others see you, as well as yourself, but so can a name. Nicknames are a bit of a strange one. Sometimes they can feel quite annoying, and sometimes, like hair, they can affirm your identity. Content warning for this story. There are some swear words.
4: Some context before we start the story off. We're celebrating an anniversary today. It's my 9th month on testosterone. I'm writing this. Oh, thank you. I'm writing this and I'm realizing that that's time it takes to make a baby, a whole new human being. And I guess in a way that's sort of what I've been doing. I'm kind of in the process of making like a whole new me. Or at least finally letting the real guy come out. Now, I don't usually like to spill things about my life like that for no reason, but I thought it was important for this whole thing to make sense. Because in these 9 months, I've been learning a lot. I'm perceived in public a completely different way. But the thing that stuck out to me most was unexpected. A subtle thing that men across all of Australia have probably already gotten used to. And it was a complete surprise to me. And that was the subtle art of chill guy nicknames. Now, I'll go through some of them. Champ, legend. Ledge, if you're like really cool. Man, mate, bruv. But today I'll be focusing on three. Buddy, boss, and brother. Now, I work in retail, and I get a lot of casual interactions with other guys. Last year, the script went as such. Hey, do you need help? Yeah, can I get a size 9 in these? And I got used to that. But about 2 months into testosterone, the script started to become, hey, do you need a help? Yeah, can I get a size 9 in these, brother? Brother. Me. I was getting called brother. It felt f***ing amazing. Like a shot of adrenaline with every interaction. I was finally being led into the club. Like injecting something into my butt was like worth it, finally. Yeah, that's where I have to take testosterone, by the way, if you didn't know. Yeah, it was like truly the rite of passage into the sacred brotherhood. And maybe I'm lucky. Brother's a really common one, Western Sydney. And I really like that one because like I'm a nerd and I think I'd do really great in Assassin's Creed Brotherhood. But I digress. Sometimes I get buddied, but that's usually from like a middle-aged man who probably sees me like this. Or, and this one gives me such an ego, I get called boss. Which I didn't think was ever gonna be like associated with me. It's like really masculine. It's like the type of thing you call like a butcher, a tradie, a lumberjack perhaps. But hey, a win for short kings everywhere when I'm called boss. But I think the best one I've ever gotten was when I was a customer myself. It was this little music shop near my area. I went in after the gym because I like work out now, crazy. And I thought I deserved a little treat, a little CD or two. Now, I like to think I'm adventurous, like I could try new things. And I fully intended to grab like a cool new artist that I've never heard before. But I saw a copy of Live Sauce by the band 5 Seconds of Summer, which is a band that I've loved since childhood, singing covers of songs which I've already loved since childhood. So yeah, I'm actually not that adventurous at all. Then I hop up to the counter with two CDs, Live Sauce and a Pearl Jam one in hopes that I'd balance out my cool points, because the guy at the counter totally looked like a dead rock guy. And it's not like I care what people think, but I care what people think. So imagine this gruff, middle-aged guy who owns a record store. Kind of my dream. He's like exactly the kind of guy that I want to be one day. And we go through the usual routine. Just this, thanks. I mean, just this, thanks. Sure thing, buddy. Buddy. Yeah, okay, that makes sense. He totally thinks I look like this. So, how's your day been? Oh yeah, you know, it's been all right. Kind of busy. Huh. Keeping busy. Good man. Good man. I went from buddy to good man. Good man. Good man. Good man. Now, that was months ago, but I'll tell you, it's really stuck with me. Like, I'll admit, it's a weird time to be a trans person. With all the shit you hear in the news, when you're a trans creator, you're sort of expected to become this, like, mouthpiece. A voice for an entire community that isn't necessarily brought together by one mission or one agenda. You're expected to speak like it's a monolith, as if it isn't a different experience for every individual. Apparently, trans people only make 0.9% of the population, not even a whole 1%. Yet, especially lately, been kind of villainized, targeted, made a sort of scapegoat for a lot of the big issues in the world. If I think about it for too long, it can kind of wear on me. It's hard not to. But if the past few months have taught me anything, for every bad thing, there's something good. Like, testosterone has been crazy. I'm like always sweaty. Some shirts just don't fit the way they used to, and my skin has been the worst it's ever been. But I actually want to work out. My shoulders are wider, and every day I am closer to growing the 80s porn stash of my dreams. And I've never been happier. So yeah, maybe it's always going to be an uphill battle, but even so, I don't think it's a reason to get cynical. To always want to fight, feel like you're on the defense. Because honestly, more people think you're a good man than you'd realize.
3: 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That story is produced by writer and illustrator J.D. Leon Lagman, and the sound designer was Matthew Forbes. 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Kwame Slusher is our production manager. Katerina Fraga-Matos is our community and events coordinator. The All the Best executive producer is Mel Bakewell. Imogen Brosnan is our digital media trainee. And a special shout out to all of our amazing volunteers. 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I'm Gabriella Acaria. Thank you for listening. Whoa, we've hit 700.

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2: Welcome to Wellbeing, I'm Guy Murphy. Today my guest is Professor Jay Horvat from the Hunter Medical Research Institute and the University of Newcastle, and today we'll be talking about respiratory and lung health. Thank you for joining me on the show today, Jay.
3: Thanks, Guy. Pleasure to be here.
2: What do you think most people misunderstand about breathing and lung health?
3: Yeah, so I think one of the, I suppose, most misunderstood things about breathing and lung health is the fact that it is one of the most prevalent problems that we have in healthcare. So about a third of all Australians live with a chronic respiratory disease, and respiratory diseases account for about a third of all deaths in Australia. And I think a lot of people don't appreciate that because we take breathing for granted. Most of us, most of the time, can basically breathe and you don't even know you're breathing, whereas those with chronic respiratory diseases and particularly lower respiratory tract diseases, it is a major problem for them. They're not able to do the simple things. They're not able to breathe like most other people are able to breathe. And it's not until then that you really realise just how important your lung health is. I think one of the other things that's really misunderstood about chronic respiratory disease is that you've got things like chronic obstructive pulmonary disease or emphysema and lung cancer. A lot of people assume that people with these diseases are smokers and therefore we shouldn't be paying any attention or spending as much time on trying to treat or trying to come up with better treatments for people with these conditions. But it's very clear that a lot of people with chronic obstructive pulmonary disease and lung cancer develop these diseases without ever having any history of smoking. And there's a whole range of different things that can actually contribute to those diseases. And there's just not enough research going into this space, particularly with lung cancer, I think because of the stigma around lung cancer. There's not as much research and funding going into lung cancer as what there is into other cancers because of that stigma in and around smoking.
2: Right. So chronic obstructive pulmonary disease is emphysema, is that right?
3: Yeah, the term COPD is sort of a blanket term for a series of pathologies within the airways that contribute to restricted airflow in and out of the lungs, but also a decrease in the ability of your lungs to, you know, facilitate blood gas exchange. So the major role of the lungs is to get oxygenated air into the lungs and get that oxygen into the bloodstream and get rid of excess carbon dioxide from the body. In order to do that, we've actually got these little air sacs at the ends of our airways with very thin cells that essentially are in very close contact with the bloodstream. Now, with emphysema, we've got a destruction of those thin airway cells, and you've got an increasing in the size of those air sacs, and that actually leads to a decrease in the surface area of the airways and leads to a decrease in the ability to exchange oxygen efficiently in and out of the body. So people with chronic obstructive pulmonary disease, they find it harder to get air in and out of their lungs, and when the air gets into the lungs, they don't do as good a job at getting the oxygen into the blood. So emphysema is basically a destruction of those alveoli or the air sacs that facilitate the blood gas exchange.
2: I've heard a lot about the regenerative capabilities of the lungs. Something like, you know, that you get a new set of lungs every 15, 20 years. Is this true or is this a myth?
3: I would have to read through the information that you're getting for that. Technically, our airway cells do turn over quite rapidly. And this is a feature of a lot of the, I suppose, the body's linings. We call it the epithelial linings of our body. So our lungs and airways have what we call respiratory epithelial cells. Your gastrointestinal tract has gastrointestinal tract epithelial cells. Our skin has epithelial cells. They're all different types of cells that basically serve a different purpose. In our airways, the epithelial cells essentially create a barrier that stops a lot of the debris and infectious microorganisms organisms and other harmful substances that we are breathing in constantly. It stops those substances from getting right down into the lower parts of our airways and also from getting into our bloodstream. So they create a physical barrier. Those cells also are made up of mucus-secreting cells that secrete mucus onto the inside lining of our airways, as well as what we call ciliated epithelial cells. And the ciliated epithelial cells have these tiny hair-like appendages that basically beat the mucus. So in the lower respiratory tract, if things get trapped in the mucus, that debris gets beat in the what we call the mucus ciliary escalator up to the back of the throat where we swallow it, and then that gets destroyed in our gut. Those cells, obviously, they're being put in contact with a whole heap of noxious stimuli all the time, and this leads to them being damaged, and when they're damaged, they need to be replaced. So the epithelium actually has what we call epithelial stem cells within them, and those stem cells are constantly regenerating and replacing damaged cells within the airway epithelium. So yes, the airways can regenerate constantly in order to help, you know, maintain that barrier, but there are certain changes that can occur with regards to regeneration, where you can have inappropriate regeneration, what we call remodeling of the airways, and you can have permanent remodeling that can actually lead to things like scarring, and inappropriate fibrosis, and inappropriate structural changes that can actually contribute to chronic respiratory disease as well.
2: Okay, so what are some of the causes of these inappropriate changes? Is that things like smoking?
3: Yeah, so airways remodeling is a common feature across many chronic respiratory diseases. So the two big respiratory diseases that I think most people would instantly think about are asthma and chronic obstructive pulmonary disease. So in both chronic obstructive pulmonary disease and asthma, it's the constant exposure to various different stimuli and the biological effects that occur due to these constant stimuli that leads to inappropriate responses within the cells, within the airways. And this can lead to a lot of damage and then regeneration. And that can, like in other tissues, lead to scarring. So the laying down of collagen and other fibrotic materials. So this is one of the features of both asthma and COPD is fibrosis of the airways. And that leads to a stiffening and a narrowing of the airways, which contributes to not being able to get the air in and out of the airways as well. Other forms of remodeling include changes to the proportion of the different epithelial cells. So, for instance, in asthma, one of the key features of asthma is that you've got too many mucus-secreting cells, and they're secreting too much mucus, and that can lead to a blocking of the airway. So you're producing mucus, which is a normal protective response, but you're producing too much and you're unable to clear it from the airways, which leads to, you know, blocking of the internal space, which can lead to, again, some of those breathing difficulties, getting air in and out of the airways that you see with asthma. Other remodeling features include changes to the smooth airway smooth muscles. So the smooth muscles around the airways play a critical role in opening up and restricting our airways in diseases like asthma. Those smooth muscle cells actually create too much narrowing of the airways. So one of the things we do to alleviate our asthma symptoms is we take our Ventolin puffers, our blue puffers, and those blue puffers, basically what they do is they're a form of adrenaline, and they will bind to receptors within the airways, and they cause those airway smooth muscle cells to essentially loosen up and open up the airways.
2: Interesting. Okay. With asthma, so it's the mucus that causes those changes to the lungs that can sometimes be permanent.
3: Well, when it comes to asthma, asthma is actually a highly complex disease that's actually caused by many different types of changes in the airway. So ultimately, the changes lead to airways narrowing, increased, I suppose, asthma attacks or exacerbations. So these are where you get this sudden loss of airflow in and out of the airways, and this can be due to all sorts of different reasons. So you can have, you know, allergic responses, you can have viral or bacterial infections that cause this. So there's a whole range of different triggers for airways narrowing in asthma. And the pathological features that lead to that airways narrowing can also be quite complex. So increased mucus secreting cells and mucus secretion is certainly one of the features, but it's not always seen in all forms of asthma. There's a whole range of different immune factors that can lead to airways narrowing. Things like the remodeling that I mentioned before. And what we're looking at now is looking at how things like metabolic factors might affect physiology within cells within the airways. It can also contribute to airways narrowing, even in the absence of having chronic inflammation.
2: Well, let's talk about that a bit. I've heard that being overweight is one of the impacting factors on people's breathing. How does that work? And, what are some of these other physiological factors that you've mentioned?
3: Yeah, so metabolism does play a really critical role in a lot of diseases, and chronic respiratory disease is an example of a group of diseases that are affected by our metabolic health, so to speak. So it's been known now for quite some time that obesity is linked with more severe asthma in particular. So people that are obese are more likely to end up in hospital with an asthma attack. They're more likely to have to take higher levels of inhaled corticosteroids in order to control their asthma. Their asthma is not as well controlled, so they don't get a good alleviation of their symptoms with those higher doses of inhaled corticosteroids. So there is this link between obesity and worse outcomes when it comes to your asthma. And there's a lot of proposals as to why this might be the case. And we do a lot of work at the Hunter Medical Research Institute with regards to trying to tease out what it actually is about obesity that is leading to worsened lung health. There's been proposals that say, for instance, the obesity itself, just the physical changes in your body can make it harder to breathe just through restriction, but that doesn't answer all the questions. Yeah. There's been evidence that suggests that obesity can actually cause the development of asthma, and likewise people with asthma are more likely to become obese, and it's been proposed that this comes down to lack of physical activity due to your asthma that is potentially contributing to weight gain and poor metabolic health. But one of the things that we're doing at the moment is really trying to drill down to some of the individual metabolic factors that might be associated with different types of changes within the airways. And we've actually found, and this is in collaboration with Dr. Hayley Scott at the Hunter Medical Research Institute, we've actually shown that it's not necessarily obesity per se that is the problem. So we can actually see better links between things like visceral adiposity. So if you've got increased fat accumulation in and around your organs and in and around your belly, this is actually more closely linked with worsened respiratory outcomes than something like BMI. BMI is a very blunt tool to use to define obesity and indeed metabolic health. So you can have a high BMI and still be metabolically healthy. Like think about like a rugby league player. Yeah. They're going to have a higher BMI, but they're going to be very fit, low fat. They're going to have all their metabolic factors are going to be right where they need to be, and their nutrition's good. So what we're doing now is looking at some of these individual metabolic factors, and we clearly see that there is links between increased fasting glucose levels and increased inflammatory cell numbers within the airways. We're seeing things like increased saturated fatty acid levels within the blood is linked with inflammation within the airways and poorer response to things like Ventolin and other puffers. So we know that the individual metabolic factors that are in excess in things like obesity and metabolic syndrome are clearly linked with increased inflammation and lower response to drugs. And I suppose where we're going to now is trying to understand exactly how those metabolic factors are actually affecting individual cells so that we can see whether or not we can correct those responses with either metabolic interventions at the whole body level or metabolic interventions at the cellular level to alleviate the effects that those metabolic factors are having.
2: Right. And what are some of these interventions?
3: Well, some of the obvious ones that are already approved are things like metformin, which is currently used for treating people with diabetes, say, for instance. And evidence does suggest that people with diabetes that also have chronic respiratory disease, they can have an improvement in their respiratory disease when they go on to metformin to control their metabolic issues. So that's a good example of one, and there's quite a lot of research at the moment that's going into looking at how things like GLP-1 receptor agonists, so things like Ozempic, might be affecting lung health as well. And the evidence suggests that, yes, Ozempic can improve lung health in obese individuals with evidence of respiratory disease as well.
2: Okay, and so what kind of, you mentioned that diabetes medication.
3: Mm-hmm.
2: So that's not a GLP-1 medication, that one?
3: No. So there are a whole range of metabolic interventions that we use that are approved that target various different types of metabolic factors and metabolic processes in the body. So another one that's really well known are statins, which are taken for cholesterol. So cholesterol is a metabolic factor. It's in excess in certain individuals, and we control that excess cholesterol by taking statins. And we're actually looking at how statins also affect lung health by controlling abnormal cholesterol metabolism as well. So.
2: Okay, interesting. You're listening to Wellbeing. My guest today is Professor Jay Horvat from the Hunter Medical Research Institute and the University of Newcastle. Outside of, smoking, those metabolic factors, what are some other factors that affect lung health across a person's lifetime?
3: Oh, where do I start? So I suppose one of the key things to remember is that lung health starts before you're even conceived. So the health of your mother and father actually do contribute to your lung health. There's a whole range of factors that occur in pregnancy that can affect lung health and lung development. So we know things like infections in mum, poor nutrition in mum, whether or not mum's got chronic respiratory disease that is well controlled or not, does play a critical role in determining lung function from the very outset in kids. So there's been a lot of work that's been done up at the John Hunter Hospital and Hunter Medical Research Institute by Professor Jörg Martes, Associate Professor Adam Collison, and Professor Vanessa Murphy, looking at factors in mums and what we can do in mums to help, make sure that their babies have the best, healthiest start to life when it comes to lung health.
2: Interesting.
3: So we know that from the outset, if your babies have lower lung function, then that increases their risk of developing asthma in later life. And indeed, what our lungs do when we're born, our lungs aren't fully developed and our lung function isn't at its peak. Obviously, little tiny babies have tiny little lungs that need to develop and grow and so on and so forth.
2: Yeah.
3: So there's things that occur in that very early stage that can, put you at a disadvantage to start with. Then the lungs will develop as you go through adolescence, and then when you're, in your late teens and early 20s, that's when you hit peak lung function, right? So, and then from that point, your lungs slowly deteriorate as you get older.
2: Just like
3: tread on a tire. As you go about breathing in all the things in the air and, you go about, exposing your body to all sorts of, metabolic insults and external insults like pollution, infections, all these things lead to a decline in lung function over time.
2: Right.
3: So I suppose the secret is to try and make sure that your lungs are as healthy as possible when you're born. Make sure that you're doing things in early life through that early stage to make sure that you reach peak lung health in adolescence. And then once you hit that, early 20s period, make sure that you're doing things to look after your lungs throughout life.
2: Yeah.
3: So there's lots of different points right throughout, from preconception to in utero to after you're born, and then as you get older that you can do to protect your lungs to make sure that you have really good lung health. So in utero, there's things like, you know, making sure mum's nutrition is optimal. And we've done some studies and got some pilot data at the moment that shows that lower iron levels in the early stages of pregnancy can increase the risk of childhood viral infections by about 13-fold. And those viral infections play a critical role in the development of asthma. So viral infections in early life are one of those things that happens in early life that then leads to, you know, your lungs not reaching peak or changes in your immune system that leads to the development of asthma. Okay. And a lot of kids that get, you know, quite severe viral infections in early life that leads to wheeze, this can then increase the risk of those kids developing asthma. So we know that lower iron in later stages of pregnancy as well in mum can lead to lower lung function in kids as early as 6 weeks. And again, we mentioned before that you want to get those lungs at an optimal level when you're born so that you can sort of reach that peak. So again, there's another thing in utero that can actually lead to worsened lung outcomes. Importantly, we've also got some evidence to suggest that iron supplements might actually be able to increase that lung function in very early stages of life. So what we've got evidence for is that we've got iron status and iron supplementation in pregnancy might actually be playing a critical role in determining whether or not kids are susceptible to infections and making determining their lung function outcomes early on, which are critical for determining risk of developing asthma. So that's just some things that can occur in early life. And we know infections in early life play a critical role. What can you do about infections in early life? Well, vaccination is really important in young kids to make sure that they're vaccinated against the many respiratory infections that affect kids in particular. We still need more and better vaccines, and we've got researchers up at the Hunter Medical Research Institute like Dr. Alexandra Spencer, who is working on better respiratory vaccines for some of the infections that we currently don't have either vaccines for or really effective vaccines for.
2: Okay.
3: So they're things that we can do in early life to protect kids. And then when you get older, I've already mentioned metabolism, so maintaining good metabolic health, so being metabolically healthy, is one way to protect your lungs from deterioration. We know of smoking, you've mentioned smoking, but things like pollution and occupational insults. So there's a lot of things that we're exposed to in various different jobs. And if we're not, you know, wearing our respirators, say in mining or construction, that can affect lung health. One of the problems is with some of these occupational lung diseases is that, you know, they're quite insidious. You don't know that you've got them until you experience a crash in your lung function or you pick something up on a chest scan.
2: Right.
3: And by that stage, it's often too far gone to be able to do anything about other than, you know, prevent its progression.
2: Are there things that we can do to sort of reverse, like, you know, say, for instance, for a smoker or someone who has, like, come into contact with those, with, you know, those insults as you referred to them in the workplace or whatever it may be, are there things that we can do to reverse the damage that they've caused?
3: It does get to a point where there's not much that we can do at the moment. I mean, there's a lot of not enough research being done because the funding is just not there. There is research that is focusing on whether or not we can actually reverse some of these, you know, tissue scarring that I mentioned before, changes to the structure of the airways. So you think about once the airways become quite scarred, it's very difficult to reverse that. So they become permanently scarred. But there is research that's going into various different things we can do to try and reverse that. With regards to obviously things like quitting smoking is really important, making sure that if you are in a dusty job, you're wearing appropriate protective equipment. We've at the moment, we've got this great nationwide strategy to get people that are over 50 that are previously smokers to get them to go along and get a chest scan to see whether or not they've got lung cancer. So we're just trying to pick it up early, in the early stages.
2: Yep.
3: So again, picking up lung disease and picking up changes in the airways early is often the best strategy, because if we pick up changes that occur early, there are certain measures that we can put in place. So and management strategies to stop that those early changes from progressing into more severe changes that can be a lot more life-limiting and even fatal.
2: Say, for instance, after quitting smoking or after leaving a job where someone's not exposed to those things anymore, how much of an increase in lung function is commonly seen?
3: So I know with people that quit smoking, their lung function improves within a very short period of time. Some people might complain that they quit smoking and they start coughing and they're producing mucus and they feel not as good after they've quit smoking. That's just those epithelial cells repairing themselves after they've been damaged by the cigarette smoke, and they're starting to do what they're supposed to do, and that's create the mucus to get rid of the debris that's in there. So often you'll get people will experience symptoms after they've quit smoking, say, for instance. But yes, smoking is never good for your lungs. Any kind of particulate matter in your airways is not good. So in terms of occupational lung disease, the evidence is just not there to show how working in a dusty job affects your lung function in the acute stage. So, like, you know, when you're on the job site, you know, how is your lung function affected? Even, you know, workers might not feel like their lungs are affected, but we might be able to pick it up using some of the respiratory lung function techniques that we have available. No studies, to my knowledge, have been conducted that have reported changes on the job versus not on the job, and whether or not lung function improves after people, say, for instance, change jobs. And again, this is where, you know, research needs to be focused on trying to understand these things a bit more. But yeah, in terms of occupational lung disease, often people will not have worked in a job site for many years, and it's not until later on in life that they experience a decline in lung function. And again, that comes back to that our lungs naturally decline in lung function over time. But if you're insulting them early and you're accelerating that decline, you're noticing it when you're older, and it may well be that the damage was done way back many, many years ago, and, you know, just through the being exposed to other infections and other pollutants and things in your day-to-day life, then contribute to that progression once you've moved on from the job.
2: This has been part one of two of my interview with Professor Jay Horvat from the Hunter Medical Research Institute and the University of Newcastle. Tune in next week for part two. Thank you for listening. I'm Guy Murphy, and all of us at Wellbeing wish you well.

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1: National Radio News.
2: Good morning, I'm Laura Devoy. A property market expert says the decrease in quarterly house prices may not help first home buyers. Domain's June quarter house price report has found combined capital city house prices fell 1.4% and unit prices 1.2%. Chief of Economics and Research for Domain, Nicola Powell, told National Radio News high interest rates are adding financial pressure to first home buyers. She says the price fall was Australia's first in 3 years.
3: Interest rates are still high, interest rates still remain restricted, and they're likely to still remain high into the rest of this year and into 2027. And I think that is going to be the financial hurdle that first-time buyers will struggle with.
2: A new scorecard has revealed New South Wales is failing to reduce carbon emissions fast enough to meet looming targets. The Net Zero Commission says without change, the state is unlikely to meet its legislated reduction targets of 50% by 2030 and 70% by 2035. If it's to meet the 2030 target, the state needs to cut emissions 2.5 times faster than the average rate. The Commission says government decision-making, including on proposed coal mine extensions, were not consistent enough with the targets. Restrictions come into force tomorrow on the importation and use of nicotine pouches. With the details, Shannon Kirkwood.
4: Access to the products will be banned across a number of pathways, from having them compounded by pharmacists to the importation through the personal importation